When the adult didn't rise with my calling, I brushed a branch through its long hair and realized it was dead. The baby could not understand why the adult was so quiet, why it wasn't getting up. Even the mating flickers on a nearby juniper's crown stopped dancing to peer over at the bewildered baby skunk, one of nature's most forlorn sights. How did Fox die? What were his last moments like? If the fog would clear, maybe I could see answers. All I could do was gather as many facts as possible and wait. If I was lucky, my mind would perform tricks. Never dammed, channeled, rip-wrapped, or straightened, everywhere the Yellowstone River runs, it runs wild. Curving into its muddy banks like a giant salamander, it is the longest free-flowing river in the United States. Elliptical islands swell between the river's braids, creating log jams that trap small plant debris like branches, twigs, and leaves. The river knits the debris into raft-like mats. At the right moment, in some nuanced mood of current, she sets the rafts free. Today, a shaking fox reclines on a raft moored to an overhanging willow. Earlier in the summer, a cat killed one of his friends. His other friend is missing. After watching and waiting for several days, he has become increasingly disoriented as the smoke and noise have grown heavier and louder. His eyes and throat sting. His tongue is gritty from panting in this hot, smoky air. And still, the girl hasn't appeared. How could she have abandoned him? The bowline, a tangle of clematis vines, surrenders to the tossing river, and the fox sails away. The day is hot, the ride is rolling, and the fox is hungry. His raft hits a barren pebble island and leaves him marooned. With deep channels of fast water on all sides, the hungry fox on the island of sand and cobbles is dying. The fox has always loved sunbathing, and now with sun covering him, he's warm enough that he could be happy forever. But the sun keeps heating until it's no longer warming, but stabbing. He's burning hot, and the heat moves inside him, gently pushing his consciousness out of the way. In lucid moments, he sees other foxes, the magpie, and the girl. She is sitting in front of him, talking and pushing brown hair away from her eyes. The evening sky is pinking. Her long feathered tail fans. Ah, it isn't the girl after all. It's the magpie. She lifts off, flying past the den cove with long fingers strumming the air. Watching her fly, he's unsure. Person? Magpie. Then he is certain. They are so similar, the girl and the magpie. In his exhaustion, he can't waste energy separating them into two. In the end, the sun bursts through his tiny body and seeps into the cobbles below him. I knelt next to Fox's birthday rock, stroking its rough, rounded edges and picturing F-O-X carved on top. The owner of a monument factory 70 miles away said he could engrave surfboard while I waited. More than halfway there, I realized my idea was ridiculous. F-O-X on a rock? The one thing he never wanted to be was just another fox on a rock. But friends are not flawless. If he knew anything about me, he knew that.
Worse luck, I am only human. Ostentatious grieving is our touchstone. Maybe wild animals are too genuine to grieve ostentatiously. After he died, I decided to grieve with a little less culture and a little more wildness, like an animal. This meant, of course, almost none at all. I soon came to understand the self-serving nature of human grief. My sadness was nothing compared to his. I had lost a friend. He had lost his life. He died too young, too happy, too ambitious. How could I wallow in a shallow pool of misery when his misery was infinite? Regardless of where Fox ended up when he died, he would rather be here, pushing his nose into that blue forget-me-not, leaping on a vole, sunbathing on a boulder. He would want to be alive. I want that too, but I won't be so patronizing as to pretend that I want it more than he does. A flock of bluebirds pushes against unyielding wind. Sinking slightly, the birds slip under the current and advance steadily until the wind finds them again. Gut punched by one gigantic gust, the flock backflips, rights, regroups, carries on. Above my favorite juniper, they hover and rise like a cumulus cloud. Before the next gust strikes, they flatten into a cirrus sheet, tip their black beaks toward the tree, and descend. Within seconds, the bluebirds infuse the entire juniper. Their quivering turns the flame-shaped juniper into a propane pilot light, an image more comforting in this chilly spring day than tiny birds, blue or otherwise. I wouldn't mind being alone with bluebirds, but the red-winged blackbirds swaying on cattail heads can't resist a following wind. They push off and end up layered between the juniper's braided branches. Robins sheltering in pea shrubs wait for a lull, and then they flee to take up widely separate perches in the juniper. Perhaps they'd been arguing. I can't hear anything over the cackling of red-winged blackbirds. Why do different species of birds huddle together? I never answered that question because it has no answer. It's the wrong question. Lots of wild animals are less finicky about whom they socialize with than we are. The right question is, why don't people socialize with animals? And by animals, I mean unboxed animals. Like the little prince's fox. Like my fox. Animals that are as free-living and independent from us as a meadowlark is from a wren. Maybe we like pretending that they're not very human, or that we are not very wild. The dry meadows are covered with clumps of dun bunch grasses poking through the soil. The soil is the color of a gunny sack. Today I've been outside so long that my lungs have synchronized to heave between gusts of wind. I keep squinting to wring wind tears from my eyes. I'm thinking about a fox who's been dead for 2 years now, and who wanted to rub noses with the only blue flower in this endless field of dun and gunny. Fox wasn't quite tame. Neither are most foxes. Foxes are genetically predisposed to be wild and shun people and our contraptions. Through Dmitry Belayev's research, we learned that people can tame foxes. Fox was not typical for his species, and I am not typical for mine. That's what the statistics show, anyway. Mostly what makes me atypical is that I live alone, far from any town or city or suburb. Fortunately, I have access to books that let me connect with people whose spirits transcend time and place. Of course, we all carry genes that never matter, those that predispose us but don't commit us to any specific behavior. Sometimes, without the right circumstances, genes aren't enough to determine our behavior. Sometimes we do what we want despite our genes. Before I met him, I hadn't thought of a red fox as one of life's necessary accoutrements.
I was plodding along somewhere between birth and death, and like you, trying to do whatever people of our age and culture were supposed to be doing. I experienced my share of life's requisite calamities, some left scars. Overall, my life was not especially wanting, not especially anything except uncertain, and sans Fox. Today, my relationship with him so thoroughly defines my life that all my previous years on Earth seem like nothing so much as impoverished by foxlessness. I finally figured out that the fly on my knee, mesmerizing Fox on one side and me on the other, was not the centripetal force that pulled Fox and me together, not really. At a single extended moment of time, we both stared at a black fly sucking blood from my scab and saw an ornate creature dancing on a crimson pedestal. We both dismissed the inherent danger of breathing within striking distance of someone's hands or fangs and watched the dancer twirl blood like it was a silk scarf. I doubt there was another individual in the valley that day who would have done the same. I've stopped planting forget-me-nots and keeping surfboard rock clean for Fox. I prefer bright red yarrow and purple Russian sage, so I've let them crowd out his favorite flower. Some days, cherry red bird droppings coat surfboard. My concern is with foxes now, not with Fox. That's part of his legacy, and legacies are the point of friendship. I keep the draw clean so foxes can travel safely from ridges to river. I fight tumbling, tall, and thorny weeds aggressively. If it weren't so windy, I could sit at the old rendezvous site. I've stopped throwing my camp chair on hard lumps of spiky weeds, stopped asking permission of the land to seat me. I'm here for the long haul, so I find a comfortable spot and make myself fit in, like Fox used to do. Life on the land is not a way station while I wait to entangle myself in a more appropriate career. Wild lands and quiet spaces are not my escape. They are my home base. Sporadically, I retreat to field classes, surrounding myself with people and enjoying a reprieve from natural space. I know there are people who do the reverse, people who have not yet decided which is home and which is holiday. However we choose, let's not fuss about it. We'll bump into each other in the coming or the going. I trust we'll be cordial. During the fire, I evacuated my entire cottage in 2 hours. It will never again be that easy to move. The cottage is deeply rooted. Like Fox, I have marked my territory. Remember when I became indignant over the suggestion that Fox was a pet, and I told you that hanging around a fox was not the same thing as decorating a terrier in tartans or teaching a parrot to solicit crackers? Here's why. When you spend time with your pets, they become more like you. When I spent time with Fox, I became more like him. Monkey saw, monkey did. And like Fox, I have filled my home with objects of personal value. After replacing my young cherry tree, times three, I began large landscaping projects. Because builders are erecting houses at a never-ending pace and traffic on the gravel road is sure to pick up, I am planting long, deep hedges that will soon be 10 feet tall and will form dense screens even after autumn's leaves drop. I ordered furniture built and delivered by Amish folks in the Midwest, and for the first time ever, the furniture is too big to fit in my hatchback. I've become more like Fox in other ways, too, because in order to find friends who are like Fox, I have to act like him and not like a magpie. I've stopped trying to disappear. We'd been opposites that way, the fox and I. He wanted connections. He wanted to matter.
And for no reason other than it felt so much better than being alone, he often liked to have someone at his side when he padded under the full moon's light or stretched on a sun-warmed rock. I decided to visit the Everglades, and the first person I asked to join me said yes. Now Jack and I chat on the phone all the time. I've been corresponding with Chun and Doug, a couple I met in Yellowstone, the ones who recommended Downton Abbey. They asked me to meet them in Mount Rainier. It was terrific fun, and now we're planning our next vacation together. I've committed myself to a full-time university job and will not look back. Almost every day I study, discuss, and write about natural history, not from a college campus, but from a country cottage or an outdoor field site, a virtual campus, an online community. I teach biology, a discipline with beautiful edges, sharp as obsidian. But that eloquent precision is not enough to satisfy me. I like to keep my thoughts so fluid that the real world and the imagined world swirl together until it's just as easy to separate them as it is to combine them. It's November, and the low-elevation rifle hunt is open. Mule deer are frantically dodging guns, hormones, and trucks. They're not successful. Yesterday, I drove 30 miles to town along a blood-splashed two-lane. Now a cold north front is driving more deer down from the high country, and I wander around my property, waiting to warn them off my favorite shrubs. Seems like there are hundreds of them in the back pasture, though I count only 50. They've come to build their first winter trails across my property. They move slowly, but I am patient, steering them around my shrubs and trees before they entrench a trail. Once their route sets, this herd will march unwaveringly upon it for the next 6 months. In one winter, 50 deer that look like hundreds can carve a canal into a meadow. The herd tumbles down my back hill, skidding on fresh snow and meandering toward my steps. They are pretending not to notice me and expect me to return the courtesy. I don't, because they move as a herd, and the young rarely nurse this late in the year. I'm having a hard time picking out the family units. Clouds shape today's sky. They cast it in gray and flash blue sucker holes from time to time. The edges of one sucker hole roll upward as though someone has punched a fist through the clouds from below. Before the day ends, I'll stand under it and pretend to be shocked when the clouds sear the hole shut, turn charcoal black, and hose me down. Acting the fool for anxious clouds is just one of the roles I sometimes play because I live in a country where the sky dominates land, buildings, roads. Other times, I decide to wear Gore-Tex and act like I don't care. The magpie tennis ball's nest has not had any occupants since the fire. Once round and bigger than a basketball, the nest is now cascading through juniper and will soon disappear into the duff. If new magpies move in, I suspect that they, too, like tennis ball, will dislike me. Many magpie generations ago, the first humans they saw were ruthless. And it will take too many more generations of human kindness and egg yolks before they learn to trust us again. When I came along trying to make friends with them, I was too late by 100 years. Despite the egg yolks, I really wasn't all that nice to tennis ball. It wasn't conscious, but in hindsight, I understood that I couldn't like her because she was too similar to me. She reminded me of my worst traits. She couldn't change her druthers, but I can change mine, not because I'm better or gifted, but only because I'll live longer. It's not practical for a short-lived bird to change her personality. The herd places its collective lips on cold, wet grass shoots, rolls their eyes upward, and navigates across my artesian springs runoff channel.
One little buck, about 5 months old, stares up at the cottage's blue steel roof, searching for something besides old grass. I wonder if he'll get enough to eat. While his sloppily assembled herd shifts past my outbuilding, he and one adult doe linger behind. I watch through the glass door. A sizable gap separates the little buck and adult doe from their herd. Staring at me, he dawdles too long for the impatient doe. She gives up waiting and pushes on to catch up with the others, now across the creek. He continues staring at me from 5 meters off. Now and then, the doe stops, turns her head 180 degrees, and looks behind at the little gray buck. He still has not eaten, but his stocky, well-proportioned body alleviates my concern. He's finding food somewhere. For now, while I stand behind the glass storm door, he only wants to watch me. I wave my right hand in front of my face to signal that I'm watching him, too. Then I open the storm door, step outside, raise my arms over my head, and clap, curious whether sudden movement will spook him. It doesn't. His little horns have not begun to sprout, but his brow line is darkened. Without moving his legs, he bends his neck to nose a Townsend solitaire off a sagebrush, but the bird, holding fast, flicks a wing into the buck's cheek. Jerking his head up, the little deer looks straight at me, wondering if I've witnessed the insult. Doe and herd are half a mile away, white tails flashing as they line out across the alfalfa field. I wait. He won't stop staring. 15 minutes later, when the solitaire flies away, I tell him good night. I go inside and drop the violet shade over the glass. A double rainbow had changed the course of my relationship with the fox. I'd been jogging when I realized that he would live only a few years in this harsh country. At the time, I believed that making an emotional investment in a short-lived creature was a fool's game. Before the jog ended, a rainbow appeared in front of me. One end of the rainbow slipped through an island of tall, dead poplars drowning in gray sky, their crowns splitting and spraying into each other. I stopped. A second rainbow arched over the poplars. How many rainbows had I seen in this one valley? 100 easy, and I always paused to watch. I realized that a fox, like a rainbow and every other gift from nature, had an intrinsic value that was quite independent of its longevity. After that, whenever I questioned devoting so much time to an animal whose lifespan barely exceeded the blink of an eye, I remembered rainbows.

You've been listening to Catherine Raven's memoir, Fox and I, An Uncommon Friendship. It was published in 2021 by Spiegel and Grau. If you're curious about Fox, Catherine Raven has a bunch of pictures of him on her website that show off his personality, as well as photos of her, Fox's kits, and the flora and fauna of the area. We've posted a link to it on our website, wpr.org/chapter. And while you're there, check out the video of some urban fox kits that our executive producer filmed here in Madison last spring. I'm Susan Sweeney. Join us next time when we'll begin a new book on Chapter a Day.

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0: Welcome to From the Top, where outstanding young musicians come to play. I'm your host, pianist Peter Dugan, and I'm so glad to be with all of you classical music lovers today. We began our program with 18-year-old Cooper Olson from Bloomington, Indiana, performing Mario Castelnuovo Tedesco's paraphrase of Largo al Factotum from Rossini's Barber of Seville, or as Tedesco termed the piece, simply Figaro. Justin Bartlett was on the piano. Now, let's meet Cooper Olson to hear a little bit about what inspires him to play like that.
1: Amazing, Cooper. That is a serious, serious violin showpiece. So many fireworks, so many technical demands, and you made it sound effortless and fun. Bravo.
2: Thank you.
1: The piece is really like a top peak in a musical mountain range. How would you say working on this piece has challenged you technically?
2: Well, it was written for Heifetz, but Tedesco arranged it. He wasn't a violinist himself. So I find, compared to, you know, playing something like Wieniawski or Sarasate, it's really written unviolinistically. So there's a lot of jumps and like the finger patterns are kind of awkward. So from the technical standpoint, I had to really work on knowing every shift in my finger and to be able to have like a clear sound. But I mean, musically, it's more free than some other pieces. What I strive to do it is to show that it's fun and lighthearted.
1: Well, it certainly was a lot of fun for all of us to hear that performance. It was really great.
2: Thank you.
1: Tell me about your musical family and how you came to the violin.
2: Well, both of my parents, they studied music when they're in college, and I started when I was pretty little, and my mom was my first teacher for quite a few years. Well, eventually I ended up here in Bloomington, Indiana, and I'm actually studying with both of my parents' teachers when they're in college, so that's pretty cool.
1: Wow. It's
2: Mimi Zweig.
1: Mimi Zweig. She's taught many great violinists, including one of my friends, Joshua Bell, an amazing legacy for you to be a part of. Is there something that you could say about what you've learned from her or what you've learned from your parents that kind of has informed the musician you are today?
2: Well, I mean, of course, there's lots of like technical things, always to be like loose and to have my violin up. But I guess the most important part is like when I go out to perform it, to be myself and to not get too caught up on like trying to play every note right, because it's, you know, it's more important to be musical and to play.
1: And what's something particularly special to you about the way your mother taught you violin in those early years?
2: I mean, just like the amount of time she spent and the patience to always be listening and to listen for all the ways that I could be doing it better. And, you know, since we spend like so much time, it becomes a team effort. Like we shape the music together as we like work on it and try out different ideas.
1: It's a beautiful way to describe it, as a team effort. And from what I understand, you're not only blessed with supportive parents, but you have an even older generation in your fan club too.
2: Yeah, my grandmother in Japan, from when I was little, she would always be my number one fan. I've played for her over the phone and over Skype, and I'd send her recordings of my performances. It was always so great to have her support.
1: Is she a musician too, or just a music lover?
2: A music lover, yes.
1: Have you visited her in Japan ever?
2: Yes, a couple of times. It's really lucky, you know, today to have all these technologies, like to be able to communicate. We've been able to grow close, even though we're like physically very far apart.
1: And you speak to her in Japanese?
2: Yeah.
1: Wow. How did you learn Japanese?
2: Well, I'm not fluent, but I started from when I was little. She would teach me math when I was in elementary school.
1: Wow, so through over the phone.
2: Yeah, and over Skype every day when she got home from work. Then we'd call. I was kind of struggling in my math class, so she would go over these problems with me for quite a few years.
1: What a special relationship. What's something that you like to spend your time doing outside of music?
2: Oh, well, outside of music, I collect and try to repair broken computers, usually Apple computers. So that's kind of my hobby.
1: Apple computers. I feel like that's a little bit more unusual than putting together old PCs. Is that true?
2: Yeah, I mean, well, I think it's a separate group of people, but there are people focusing on that. I mean, for me, Apple computers, like each computer, like the design of it, it's so unique and I find them to be beautiful. So I enjoy that quite a bit.
1: Technology is frustrating enough as it is when it's not old and in disrepair. So the fact that you enjoy discovering those problems and solving them is pretty cool.
2: Thank you.
1: Cooper, thank you for that dazzling and very fun performance.
2: Thank you. And thank you so much for having me on the show.
1: Cooper Olson, 18 years old from Bloomington, Indiana. Now let's meet our next young artist, 18-year-old mezzo-soprano Rebecca Marchand from Astoria, Queens, New York. Rebecca, welcome to From the Top.
3: Hi, Peter. Thank you.
1: I'm really excited to perform with you. Can you share with our non-Spanish speaking audience what the piece that you're about to sing is all about?
3: Of course. The piece I'll be singing is Arunango by Antonio Esteves. The text is about this mother who's trying to calm her restless child. The title Arunango it's not a Spanish word, it's indigenous. The whole text describes how she sings to the child to try and calm him down and how the lullaby is slowly helping him fall asleep. He's the ball of yarn, and the song is the spinning wheel that spins him and unwinds him so that he can relax and go to sleep.
1: Beautiful. Well, whenever you're ready, let's take this gorgeous lullaby from the top.

0: 18-year-old mezzo-soprano Rebecca Marchand from Queens, New York, performing Arunango by Antonio Estevez, with me, Peter Dugan, on the piano. Rebecca is one of our Jack Kent Cook young artists. I can tell you love it from the way you sing it. What is special to you about the way the composer has set this text?
1: It's not quite word painting, but it also is word painting. Like when he's talking about the child being like this kind ball of yarn, the piano literally like does glissandos, right? Like you just have chords that run and run, and mm-hmm. it mimics the cyclical motion of the like spinning wheel.
0: Mm.
1: And so when the piano follows like that, it really creates a sense of like you are with the mother and the child, and you are really experiencing like the exhaustion the mother feels. And that's likely why the piano is so like limited. Like there isn't really a lot she can really say aside from please go to sleep. and so the piano sort of follows that exhaustion.
0: I love this sort of modal nature of the melodic lines, a lot of kind of pentatonic stuff.
1: I believe when he brings in the pentatonic scale, he's trying to evoke that like indigenous, like not quite European style of music.
0: For sure.
1: Yeah. To really evoke like cultural meaning and understanding that the mother isn't this native Spanish Venezuelan woman. She's mm-hmm. an indigenous woman who has her own way of trying to calm her child through her own ways and methods. And she loves him and she just wants to wrap her culture around him so that she can truly calm him down.
0: Yeah, and the oneness of the human mother and child with the nature that surrounds them is quite beautiful.
1: Mm-hmm.
0: So how did you first find this piece? By Antonio Estevez?
1: Mm-hmm. Estevez. Yeah.
0: You say it much better than I do. Tell me about your lineage and why it is that you're able to pronounce this language so perfectly.
1: Well, not perfectly. I'm Venezuelan on both sides, but I was born in New York.
0: Uh-huh.
1: So my parents immigrated here in the 90s because my dad was going to conservatory for viola.
0: Wow.
1: He went to Juilliard for undergrad and NYU for masters. And so music kind of just like, it was kind of in our blood, at least for his side of the family. Like his whole family is musicians, basically. Like all of his siblings played an instrument or they sang. And there was like seven of them. So they made up their own little like equipo, a little like army of musicians. And so he had me do violin at the age of four.
0: Uh-huh.
1: I played it until middle school. Then around the same time, I started doing choir in middle school. And then I wanted to sing. And so he had me study with another Venezuelan singer, Maria Brea. She was my first ever voice teacher.
0: Maria Brea.
1: Yeah.
0: You know, I know Maria.
1: You do?
0: Yeah.
1: But how do you know her?
0: I mean, we both were at Juilliard.
1: Mm-hmm.
0: She's a beautiful singer.
1: She is.
0: Yeah, she's amazing. She was your first private voice teacher?
1: Yeah.
0: Wow.
1: She started teaching me when I was 12 and she's still my teacher now. So.
0: Wow.
1: Yeah.
0: Well, shout out to her.
1: Shout out to her.
0: She's obviously doing a beautiful job guiding you. When it comes to performing, what's your favorite kind of music to sing?
1: I like late romantic contemporary music, if you can't tell by Arunango. I usually try and seek composers that aren't usually very well represented, either gender, race, language. Like for pre-college, we had to do a senior recital.
0: At Juilliard pre-college.
1: Mm-hmm.
0: Gotcha.
1: For my Italian, I did Non so più and Nel corpo non mi sento. And for French, I did Debussy.
0: What Debussy?
1: I did Mandoline and Fantoche.
0: Nice.
1: And then for English, that was the one I really had fun with, and Spanish. I did Amy Beach's A Mirage, Florence Price's Feet of Jesus, and Charles Ives, I think it's 89, A Night Song.
0: Cool.
1: Yeah.
0: And then you just got to go to town with Spanish repertoire?
1: Yes. I did El Majo Tímido by Granados, Arunango, and Sequía by Modesta Bor.
0: So this is one of the great joys of being a singer, is that when it comes to programming, you have a very intense curatorial decision to make. Every song is, 3 to 5 minutes? So instead of like your violinist peers, maybe choose, okay, I've got this sonata, that sonata, maybe one other short piece, and my program's done. For you, you can go in and choose dozens of songs that all end up on a program. And I love that you're already taking joy in that process. What challenges go into presenting lesser known works? Are there issues of access to material that's not common to the canon?
1: It is very difficult. Like when I was in sophomore year, my teacher, Maria Brea, mm-hmm. she was doing a fundraiser for Venezuelan immigrants. And she asked if I wanted to do it.
0: Cool.
1: And so I was trying to find like a Venezuelan piece that would be classical, maybe an art song, a short aria. I couldn't find anything. Like even when I went to like the Juilliard Library.
0: What could the classical music establishment be doing to help facilitate?
1: I'd say be open to the idea of Hispanic composers having, you know, a chance in the limelight. It's right. One of the most commonly spoken languages in the U.S.
0: Right.
1: And to be able to sing in it can be also beautiful.
0: Absolutely.
1: Because more people can understand it.
0: Right. What an obvious way to appeal to a wider audience within this country. What's something unexpected that you've learned in this process of becoming a professional singer?
1: I think it's mainly like, right now I'm planning like the arias I'm going to sing for the next like 4 years of my life.
0: Hmm.
1: My five aria package, as Maria calls it.
0: Yep, that's the thing.
1: That's
0: your five arias.
1: Mm-hmm. It's a little bit surreal because it's like, I guess I just have to sing these until I'm 22. I mean, obviously I can learn new music, but these are going to be like the things I have to polish the most.
0: Mm-hmm.
1: You know, the other thing about being a singer, your instrument evolves. Like maybe when I'm 25, I'll become, I don't know, a contralto and I can't sing higher than like, I don't know, an A.
0: Right. You can't control it and just have to enjoy the process. Finally, congratulations on being a Jack Kent Cook Young Artist. What have you done with the gift or what do you plan to do with it?
1: So I've bought myself my first opera score and I will buy more opera scores.
0: Nice.
1: I have mainly used it for travel, for college auditions. It was really useful. When I was applying to schools, I was like, no matter what I do, I have to try and get in-person auditions as much as I can afford because the experience is just different.
0: Mm-hmm.
1: You have an actual pianist. You're not doing it with like a track.
0: Right.
1: You have someone who's like watching you and paying attention to you.
0: You're auditioning in a live environment for an art form that's meant to be experienced live. So it absolutely makes sense.
1: Mm-hmm.
0: Well, I'm just really happy that From the Top could help support your efforts. And it has been beyond fun to hang out with you and to make music with you, Rebecca. Thank you so much for being with us.
1: Thank you.
0: 18-year-old mezzo-soprano Rebecca Marchand from Queens, New York. Rebecca is one of our Jack Kent Cook Young Artists.
2: 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From BritBox, taking viewers to worlds of drama, romance, and scandal with new original period dramas, featuring the other Bennett sister from the world of Jane Austen, streaming at BritBox.com. 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
0: Now we have the pleasure of hearing from another Jack Kent Cook Young Artist, 17-year-old trumpet player Ricardo Lazaro from San Antonio, Texas.
3: My name is Ricardo Lazaro. I'm a 17-year-old trumpet player from San Antonio, Texas, and my trumpet journey, I believe, has just started. And I believe that from this point, I will keep learning and achieving for new heights. Learning the trumpet by myself has been an interesting journey. The resources I used were primarily YouTube, listening off of the greatest trumpet players there are. They have different levels of their technique, and they basically all play different types of music. I would say first, it's an old trumpet player. His name is Maurice Andre. He's a great technicalist, and he was a good inspiration for me. Because as of right now, I'm trying to work on my technical ability, and he was one of my inspirations, one of my firsts. Arturo Sandoval plays Latin jazz, and plays the Tejano music. That by itself helped me learn a new aspect of music and try to learn more types of music as well. Because I myself, I'm more of a classical player, but that helped me explore different types of music. And then Adam Rapa. I would say right now, he's one of the best well-rounded trumpet players that there is. He can play classical, he can play jazz, he can play any type of music you basically put in front of him. I'm on the road to becoming the most decorated Eagle Scout. I would say Eagle Scouts and the Boy Scout program itself has affected me in many ways. First, getting to this point required a lot of time and effort. And I'm also trying to get as many achievements as I can as possible, but that by itself took a lot of time, effort, and just discipline. And I feel like that also transferred into my musical life. Managing the discipline helped me to just focus my efforts into becoming a person better than I was, because I strive to become better at what I do each day. I will be performing Concert Etude by Alexander Gedecky. Concert Etude is a piece that I wasn't sure exactly how to approach it. It was a piece that was very technical, and it's somewhat melodic as well. At the time when I first started learning, and I was nowhere near as technically ready for that. And melodically, I am still working on it. Taking on Concert Etude improved my trumpet playing, and I believe it has helped me expand on what I couldn't exactly work on at the time. And that piece expanded on my low points, and I worked on those low points to become better.
0: Ricardo will be performing Alexander Gedecky's Concert Etude Opus 49 with pianist Dr. Wayne Ching.

0: That was 17-year-old trumpet player Ricardo Lazzaro from San Antonio, Texas, performing the Concert Etude Opus 49 by Alexander Gedecky with Dr. Wayne Ching on the piano. Ricardo is one of our Jack Kent Cook young artists.
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0: Welcome back to From the Top, where outstanding young musicians come to play. I'm your host, pianist Peter Dugan. It's so great to be with all of you this week and every week, thanks to the generosity of Susan and Gerald Slavitt. One of my favorite things about From the Top's amazing young musicians is that they all share a love of music and the incredible determination it requires to master their instrument. And at the same time, each of their journeys is unique. What choices they have made, what challenges they have met and overcome, how they have cultivated the emotional maturity to arrive here, all those details are so particular to each individual young artist. Speaking of unique, let's meet 18-year-old clarinetist Ian Dodd from Putney, Vermont. Ian, welcome to From the Top.
5: Hello, Peter. Great to be on.
0: What are you going to be performing for us today?
5: Today I'm going to be playing the Second Romance by Robert Schumann, originally for oboe and piano, but I'm a clarinetist, so obviously, I will not be playing it on oboe.
0: Great. Yeah, you've got your A clarinet there with you. And who's at the piano?
5: Susan Snyder, my incredible accompanist.
0: Great. Well, whenever you two are ready, please take it from the top.

0: We just heard clarinetist Ian Dodd performing the second movement of Robert Schumann's Three Romances, Opus 94, with Susan Snyder on the piano. That was so beautiful. That piece was originally written for oboe, right?
1: Yeah, it was.
0: But you made me a believer in having it as a clarinet piece.
1: Yeah.
0: Was it your idea?
1: Well, Schumann originally wrote it for oboe, but his publisher was a little bit greedy, so he published a violin version and also a version for clarinet in A, which is what I played. So it was mainly for a money grab. Schumann thought it should only be played on oboe. He was very adamant about that. Although I think Clara believed that it sounded great on violin as well.
0: The melody is so gorgeous.
1: Yeah, it's so beautiful.
0: Talk to me a little bit about the experience of playing this piece. What goes through your mind as you perform it?
1: It's kind of an ABA form, pretty simple. But for me, the first part is kind of like a sunny spring day in Michigan. So like what I'm looking at right now. And then for me, when the Poco Vivo comes, it's kind of when night falls. And maybe you hear a little coyote howling in the distance or something.
0: Yeah, definitely got that stormy quality. That contrast between peaceful and more explosive character is so typical for Schumann, you know?
1: Oh, 100%.
0: The Florestan and the Eusebius, yeah. Right? Like the retiring poet and the extrovert. I just want to compliment you on bringing out those characters so beautifully on the instrument.
1: Oh, of course.
0: Ian, what are your first musical memories?
1: Well, when I was a kid, I remember my dad, I would sit on his lap and he would sing to me and play the guitar. Just, you know, folk songs. I remember Angeline the Baker and stuff like that. And my mom and my dad also used to sing together, you know, on Friday nights. And they were both home, and, you know, my sister would be there as well.
0: Wow. So they weren't professional musicians, but they were just playing guitar and singing, that kind of thing?
1: Yeah, exactly. They just did it because they enjoyed it, and they wanted to share music with my sister and I.
0: Yeah. And you grew up in Putney, Vermont. Gorgeous place. What was it like growing up there?
1: I actually grew up in a small town in California called Alameda. I moved to Putney at about the age of 12.
0: I see. What was that change like?
1: It was very different. I mean, it was kind of going from like a pretty suburban Northern California town into like a very rural area. I was more used to like being around houses and a lot of traffic and stuff, especially in California. But it's a really beautiful place. I enjoy going there in the summers and just, you know, practicing and taking walks outside.
0: Yeah. Tell me about the shape of your musical journey that has now brought you here to be studying at Interlochen in Michigan.
1: Well, I started in the sixth grade in my middle school band in Alameda, and definitely moving was a big transition. I went to a Montessori school actually for middle school, so I kind of had to find musical opportunities around town. I had to like seek out a teacher and seek out like local orchestras. That's the summer of seventh grade year, I got to the opportunity to go to the Interlochen Arts Camp, where I met the teacher who I'd first studied with here, Dr. Conger. He sort of inspired me to apply to the academy.
0: So you came to Interlochen for the summer program, kind of got your feet wet.
1: Yeah.
0: Do you remember your first impression of Interlochen as when you were just there for the summer?
1: I remember going into Kresge and thinking it was a little too big for me. It was kind of strange being surrounded by art because I feel like as a kid, I had to seek it out. But at Interlochen, there was just so much music all over the place. You know, you could hear people playing the oboe outside of, you know, the cabins.
0: Was that immediately inspiring to you, like the first time you were in that environment?
1: Oh, definitely. I remember wanting to practice a lot more.
0: Yeah. How has your approach to clarinet playing changed since arriving at Interlochen?
1: I think my first 2 years were just about like developing basics, especially finger technique. My junior year, and especially this year, I've sort of worked more on refining than just like developing a very kind of colorful, rich sound, but also trying to like explore my dynamic range and, you know, play beautiful fortes and pianos.
0: How does one go about teaching or studying sound production for the clarinet? Are there particular schools of thought?
1: Yeah, definitely. The two schools of thought that I think of are like the French school of thought. It's funny, it kind of follows the language a little because French is a higher pitched language, I think. So the sound itself is a little bit brighter and I'd say a little more colorful, whereas kind of German sound is a little bit darker and richer. American sound to me is kind of combines the two a little bit. It's very clear. We always talk about like core in the sound and having a sound that is very like centered. I think that it's important to have a sound that's like not dark in like a mucky way, but like I guess that it's a little bit dark, but it's also like very colorful and vibrant at the same time. I think I've always had a tendency to have a very dark sound just because I have like a very dark voice. So I've kind of had to work to like do a lot of exercises so I can bring more like vibrancy to my sound.
0: Yeah. Besides practicing your instrument, Ian, are there other things that you do to develop your musicianship?
1: Yeah, 100%. I love listening to recordings. I think listening to clarinet has helped me a lot in developing my sound because like we're kind of like built off of our predecessors. Like, I don't know if anybody would know names like Harold Wright or Robert Marcellus, but they're kind of legends in the clarinet world. And
0: what orchestras did they play in?
1: The Boston Symphony, principal clarinet, and the principal of the Cleveland Orchestra as well.
0: And what kind of era are we talking about for those players?
1: This is like 1950s through 1990s. For me, I just listened to them because I think that they just have very desirable sounds in the sense that it's very clear because they have a brighter concept of sound.
0: Cool. What have you learned about being a professional musician that you might not have known before you came to study at Interlaken?
1: Well, I think being a professional musician doesn't necessarily mean you have to have a career in performance or playing in an orchestra.
0: Yeah.
1: I've realized there are so many different viable career paths for musicians. I mean, you can go into arts administration, work at a radio station like this, you know. Obviously, you could play in a symphony orchestra or a band or a army band.
0: Right. What helps you manage all of the ups and downs of being a musician?
1: This is not an easy career path. For me, I definitely have to go back to why I started it, which is just a deep love for listening to and performing music. The cello teacher here once said, for every win you get, there's like 10 losses.
0: Yeah, at least.
1: Especially if you want to go into like the orchestral route, like it's so challenging to like win auditions.
0: Yeah, you got to be resilient. I mean, how does one keep the confidence alive in spite of those 10 losses?
1: I think having a really good support system, both having teachers and friends who are there for you in challenging times, having great mentors for me has been really important because I often talk to those mentors and they've given me a lot of great advice that has helped me like continue to keep practicing and performing and being the best musician I can be, you know?
0: Yeah. How would you describe your clarinet if it were a person, Ian?
1: That's a hard question. I don't know, my lifelong companion, maybe.
0: It's a perfect answer. Short and sweet. I love that. What are some extracurricular pursuits that provide you with physical or emotional joy and balance?
1: Oh, well, I love the outdoors. Given that I'm from Vermont, I like to take walks. I like to ski. I like to hike. I just love spending time outside. And at Interlaken, I'm co-president with my roommate, actually, of our school's ecology club. We lead hikes in and around campus. And then we also do like conservation projects, planting like native trees and stuff like that.
0: Cool. Ian, congratulations on being a Jack Kent Cook Young Artist. How will you be using the gift?
1: I've already used the gift to help me pay for travel to auditions. Also to just help me finish up my fourth year here at Interlaken.
0: Well, I'm really happy that From the Top has been able to provide some support for your musical journey. And welcome to the From the Top family. It was great to have you.
1: Yeah, it was great to be on. Thank you so much for doing this. I really appreciate it.
0: We loved hearing your performance too. That was beautiful.
1: Thank you.
0: 18-year-old clarinetist Ian Dodd from Putney, Vermont. Ian is a Jack Kent Cook Young Artist. Now, for our final performer on today's episode of From the Top, 15-year-old violinist Alette Williams from Keller, Texas. Let's hear a few words from Alette about her musical journey and the laser focus with which she approaches any endeavor.
2: My name is Alette Williams, and I'm a violinist, and I live in Southlake, Texas. I started doing concerto competitions when I was 11, and I really enjoy them because you get to perform, and you just get to play what you've been practicing, and it's just a very good performance opportunity. And plus, there are usually prizes if you do win. Like this past year, I've had a cool opportunity to perform with my youth orchestra. I've always wanted to do well, and I'm always nervous about what other people think of me, but the more I perform, the more I kind of get comfortable with that, because it's not about what other people think. It's just, I think of performing as just giving a gift to the audience. So I was a former gymnast, and I was actually pretty into it. I really enjoyed it, and at one point I even wanted to quit the violin so I could do more gymnastics, but my mother persuaded me not to because it would be a shame if I quit violin. And so I still wanted to stay active. So my mom looked into Ninja Warrior.
3: Look at him, he's fighting his way through it.
2: If you've ever seen the American Ninja Warrior show, then it's basically like obstacles, and you have to jump from bars, and there are also balance obstacles, which also takes some body awareness, and so I really enjoy that.
3: This is it! We are witnessing history!
2: No matter what I do, I always want to be good at it, and I always want to do the best I can. So with training with American Ninja Warrior, I've just always put my all into it, and at competitions, I just do the best I can, whether I fall and get last place or I get first place. It doesn't matter, because as long as I'm putting my best effort into it, it's basically the same with the violin. Because it doesn't really matter how I compare myself to other people, as long as I'm doing what I can to get better.
0: Alette will be performing the second movement of Vinyavsky's Violin Concerto No. 2, titled Romance, with Imre Patkoy at the piano.

0: That was 15-year-old violinist Alette Williams from South Lake, Texas, performing the second movement of Wieniawski's Violin Concerto No. 2. Imre Patkoi was the pianist. And that is our show today, dear listeners. As always, it was a tremendous honor to get to know this next generation of classical musicians and to share their music and their stories with you, wherever you may be. I'm pianist Peter Dugan. Please join me next week, and we'll take it from the top. Thanks to engineers Michael Culler at Interlochen Public Radio, Kevin Carrillo and Liv Burnett at Sound on Sound Studios, Kent Stump at Crystal Clear Sound, Conrad Strauss and Dusty Marlatt at Georgina Joshi Recording Arts Studio at Indiana University, and Josh Anderson and Mac Damon at Stone Creek Sound. A heartfelt thank you to the Jack Kent Cook Foundation. 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

There's a common refrain these days, very often on social media, that basically goes like this. One of the weirdest things about life in America today is that we're all supposed to just go on our daily lives pretending everything is normal. Packing school lunches, going to work, attending meetings, when the fact is, so many of us are in pain. And I'm thinking about that idea this evening as I cue up this piece for later this hour. And my intention is to say, no, the pain is there and it's okay for us to acknowledge it. Leonard Bernstein's great recording with the New York Philharmonic, the Adagietto by Gustav Mahler, is coming up later on. This is from the Poetic Scenes by French composer Benjamin Godard, and this is called On the Mountain. We'll hear it played by Kirk Trevor and the Slovak State Philharmonic.

On the Mountain, from the poetic scenes by Benjamin de Godard. Kirk Trevor led the Slovak State Philharmonic Orchestra of Kozice. It's classical music on a Tuesday night. Welcome to it. Steve Seal with you. Mahler's beautiful Adagietto from his Symphony No. 5 in the very famous recording with Leonard Bernstein in the New York Philharmonic a little bit later on. This is from Avril Coleridge Tater, who was the daughter of the Afro-British composer Samuel Coleridge Taylor, and a pretty wonderful composer in her own right. It's called Sussex Landscape.

Sussex Landscape by Avril Coleridge Taylor, daughter of Samuel Coleridge Taylor. Very nice. 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

0: Adoro Te Devote by Cecilia McDowell, a contemporary English composer, and her setting of the words of Thomas Aquinas. I devoutly adore you, hidden deity, who are truly hidden beneath these appearances. Chapel Choir of Pembroke College, Cambridge, conducted there by Anna Lapwood, who's really having a moment, by the way. She has emerged as, if you can believe it, a celebrity on the pipe organ scene. Probably the best-known pipe organist in the world right now, but as you can hear there, clearly an accomplished choral conductor as well, with the music of Cecilia McDowell.
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0: This is from the contemporary English composer Hugh Watkins, and this is the English spelling, or an English spelling of that name, Hugh, H-U-W. His flute concerto played here by Adam Walker, flute, with Ryan Wigglesworth conducting the Halle Orchestra.

0: fascinating piece by the contemporary English composer Hugh Watkins. His flute concerto, played there by flutist Adam Walker with the Halle Orchestra, conducted by Ryan Wigglesworth.
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4: Gustav Mahler's Adagietto from his Symphony No. 5 in this very famous and beloved recording with the New York Philharmonic led by Leonard Bernstein.

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1: Chimed in here. 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

For the Russian composer Alexander Scriabin, music formed a mystical passageway to a transcendent level of consciousness. Influenced by theosophy, the theories of Nietzsche, Scriabin believed that the highest calling of humanity was to escape the physical world and enter a vast oneness with the cosmos. If this sounds like New Age stuff to you, keep in mind, this is a 19th century Russian composer who was not exactly talking from a hot tub. Scriabin had the goods, intellectually, academically, and musically, and we'll listen to his Symphony No. 4, Poem of Ecstasy, coming up. Three friends here playing their own arrangement of some music of Bach from The Art of Fugue, Yo-Yo Ma, Chris Thigley, and Edgar Meyer.

Yo-Yo Ma, cello, Chris Thiele, mandolin, Edgar Meyer, double bass. We heard the Contrapuntus number 13 from the Art of Fugue by J.S. Bach and those gentlemen's own arrangement there. It's classical music for a Tuesday night. Good to have you here. I'm Steve Seal. Maya Beiser plays her own arrangement in her own very inimitable way, the music of Hildegard von Bingen in about 10 minutes, and the Poem of Ecstasy by Scriabin coming up too. This piece by Caroline Shaw, she says, came about after hearing the Brentano Quartet play Haydn's Opus 77 string quartet, she says, with their spare and soulful shift to the D-flat major trio in the minuet. And she says that one little moment caught her attention and inspired this piece. And she says, I love the way some music, like the minuets of that piece, suddenly takes you to the other side of Alice's looking glass in a kind of absurd technicolor transition. And this is the piece that she wrote, inspired by that. It's called Untracht.

0: nicely well-deserved ovation from the audience there at the Seattle Symphony, led by Thomas Dashgard, and the Symphony No. 4, The Poem of Ecstasy by Alexander Scriabin.
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0: Paul Crossley, with Prelude, Fugue, and Variation by César Franck.
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It's music for harp, flute, and viola by Debussy. The harp remains obvious, but listen how the flute and the viola seamlessly fade back and forth to the degree that they literally sound like they're transforming into one another magically. Debussy called the piece Sonata for Flute, Viola, and Harp. No impressionistic title. But the music still feels like a woozy dream, just like all the best Debussy. You can provide your own imagery. It's coming up. Guitarist Göran Zulcher is a big Beatles fan. And he's played and recorded a bunch of his own arrangements of Beatles tunes. So here's If I Fell.

The Beatles' If I Fell, a John Lennon composition. We now know to credit John. That's Göran Zulcher playing his own arrangement. Thanks for coming along for classical music tonight. Debussy on the way. The group New York Polyphony as well. And you might say that Wagner's Tristan and Isolde is about love repressed and unacknowledged, then expressed poorly and finally fulfilled after emotional torment only through death. You almost can't get at the height of artistic romanticism better than that. The Prelude and Liebestod, or Love, Death, from Tristan and Isolde by Richard Wagner.

The prelude and Liebestod, Love, Death, from Tristan and Isolde by Wagner. Marius Janssens conducted the Oslo Philharmonic. 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

0: There's a piece that sounds like it could be just centuries old, but it was actually written in the 1980s, if you can believe that, by the late English composer Ivan Moody, his probably his best-known piece, Canticum Canticorum, originally written for the Hilliard Ensemble, based on the Song of Songs, sung by New York Polyphony.
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1: First few bars of Debussy's Sonata for Flute, Viola, and Harp have these magical moments where the flute and the viola sort of meld into one another as they trade off the melody line before they start playing together and complementing each other. Philippa Davies, flute, Lawrence Power, viola, Lucy Wakeford, harp, in this music of Debussy.

Sonata for Flute, Viola, and Harp by Debussy. Philippa Davies, flute. Lawrence Power played the viola. Lucy Wakeford, harp. This is from the German composer Emily Mayer from her Symphony No. 7.

0: Second movement from the Symphony No. 7 by Emily Mayer. I'm Steve Seal.
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The composer who wrote this music spent the last part of his life using an alias. Giovanni Punto was born Jan Stitch. He was a Czech musician whose father was bound to the estate of a royal court. That court also invested in young Stitch's education. They sent him away to study music, and when he came back, he served for 4 years. But then Jan Stitch and a few others, bound to the prince, ran away. The court count dispatched soldiers and told them that if they found Stitch, knock his teeth out so he could never play horn again. They did not catch him. Jan Stitch ran away to Italy and changed his name to Giovanni Punto. Here is his Horn Concerto No. 5.

0: If you or anyone you know has played horn in the last 70 years, you've most likely been inspired by Barry Tuckwell. He died in 2020 at the age of 88, and he was considered, is considered, the finest of his era, inspiring every generation of horn players for the last seven decades. Barry Tuckwell and the Academy of St. Martin in the Fields played Horn Concerto No. 5 by Czech composer turned Italian runaway Giovanni Punto. I'm Jalene Kahn. It's really great to have your company tonight. Thanks a lot for being here.
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0: Swedish composer Dag Viren had a strict routine. He composed in the morning, and his wife and daughter left him alone to do that. Then in the afternoon, he would play for them what he had written that day. There's a short documentary on a website dedicated to the life of Dag Viren, and his daughter talks about her father. It's kind of worth it to watch, especially to hear her talking about how he sang rather off-key. Here's a serenade for strings by Dag Viren, performed by the National Arts Center Orchestra.

one of the most frequently performed pieces by Swedish-born composer Dag Wirén, Serenade for Strings. Eduardo Mata conducted the National Arts Center Orchestra on Music Through the Night. 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

0: Symphony No. 18 by Julius Röntgen. 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

Spring is a great time for bird watching, especially when the birds migrate. Have you spotted any snowbirds? Not exactly birds, but retired folks who leave their colder climates for the winter to seek warmer weather. Now's about the time of year where they'll head back to their cold climate for spring. Now, French composer Camille Saint-Saëns wasn't exactly a snowbird, but he was known for traveling to warmer climates to enjoy the sunshine and the ocean. And that's what inspired this piece of music. It was a trip to Cuba. You'll hear the whole thing coming up in about 15 minutes. 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Here's a little bit from Beethoven's String Quartet No. 14, the Andante.

0: Kalydor String Quartet with the Andante movement from Beethoven's String Quartet No. 14 on Music Through the Night. Another big B is coming up. We'll hear music by Brahms in about 10 minutes. I hope you can stick around. I'm Jillian Kahn. It's always great to have your company.
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0: If you live somewhere that experiences harsh winters, you know how important it is and maybe necessary for you to leave that cold climate in the winter in search of sunshine and maybe even crystal clear waters. French composer Camille Saint-Saëns was known for going on exotic vacations, and he once went to Cuba. That's what inspired this piece of music. He said he was inspired by the crackling fire inside his hotel room fireplace, and in those crackles, he heard the sound of a Cuban habanera.

Havanaise by Camille Saint-Saëns, performed by violinist Sarah Chang and the Philadelphia Orchestra under conductor Wolfgang Sawallisch on Music Through the Night. Leonard Bernstein conducts the New York Philharmonic with Serenade No. 2 by Johannes Brahms.

0: Bernstein and Brahms, a great combination. Leonard Bernstein conducted the New York Philharmonic with Serenade No. 2 by Johannes Brahms.
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How many times have we been told that the things we do before bed really affect our sleep? The things that you watch and listen to can determine your quality of sleep and how long you might stay asleep. But we still do it. We still doom scroll. We still listen to loud music that might not help us relax. And maybe we even watch a scary movie. Well, this is a piece of music that's based on a popular Eastern European folk story. It's a scary story about a terrifying old witch. It might not help you sleep, but we're still going to hear the story coming up in about 15 minutes. 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Here's a flute concerto by Georg Philipp Telemann.

A Flute Concerto by Georg Philipp Telemann, performed by the ensemble Rebel with flutist Matthias Mauta and conductor Jörg Michael Schwartz. Were your parents strict about chores? Are you strict as a parent about chores? If you've tried everything to get your kids to pick up, here's a story that might help. Although it might not help them sleep. It's a bit of a spooky story. Her name is Kiki Mora. She's an old witch, no bigger than a thimble. And she slips through keyholes indoors. Once she's in your house, it's almost impossible to get her to leave. Now, Kiki Mora isn't just a bad witch. She rewards good housekeepers, but terrorizes those who do not keep a clean house.

0: Kikimora. She's a witch no bigger than a thimble. And she, maybe much like your grandmother, believes that cleanliness is godliness. Her story is a popular Eastern European folklore, and that music is by Anatol Leadov. We heard the Mexico City Philharmonic Orchestra, led by Enrique Batiz.
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Ludovico Einaudi playing his original piece with a couple of his friends. It's called Low Mist on Music Through the Night. The Cincinnati Symphony Orchestra will play the third and fourth movements from Rachmaninoff's Symphony No. 2.

0: thanks to a hypnosis, Rachmaninoff was able to start writing his second symphony. That was 3 years after the failed premiere of his first, which put him in a deep depression. We just heard the third and fourth movements from that Symphony No. 2 by Rachmaninoff, performed by the Cincinnati Symphony Orchestra under Pavel Yerby.
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2: 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Anna Perozzi stars as the fierce Chinese princess, opposite Brian Jade as the mysterious Prince Khalaf. They're joined by Angel Blue and John Relier, with Oksana Leniv conducting. 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

If your child shows interest in doing something at a really young age, you never know where it could lead. This pianist started to play at age 4, and it's going pretty well for him today. He has won almost all the major awards, and he's played with just about every leading orchestra. His resume is taller than he is. But there was a point in his life where he almost lost it all. You'll hear that story about Murray Pariah when he plays Mendelssohn in about 40 minutes.

This composer made history in 2018 when she became the first female composer to sign to Universal Music's Decca Classics record label. Her name is Rebecca Dale, and he'll hear some of her music performed by Tenebrae. There Will Come Soft Rains.

There Will Come Soft Rains by Rebecca Dale. Nigel Short conducted Tenebrae on Music Through the Night. Still to come, we'll hear a performance by solo guitar and solo piano, all in the next half an hour. Here's the suite from King Christian II by Jean Sibelius, a story about how things are not actually fair in love and war, especially if you're a king who's fallen in love with a common girl. Here's the BBC National Orchestra of Wales.

0: That music is from a play about a 16th century Scandinavian king, King Christian II. That suite by Jean Sibelius, performed by the BBC National Orchestra of Wales with conductor Thomas Sundergaard.
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That was guitarist Annabel Montesinos on Music Through the Night. 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Murray Pariah first started playing piano at age 4, and it was clear he was destined for fame. And fame is what he was on his way to get. In the 1990s, though, he almost lost it all. He had to take a few years away from the piano because a cut on his hand led to infection, and the meds for that affected his health. After Pariah recovered, he released a series of Bach keyboard recordings. He found a lot of solace in studying the music of Bach while he couldn't play piano. Tonight, you'll hear Pariah play Felix Mendelssohn, some selections from Songs Without Words.

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It's not just one place. It spans nearly the entire country. This American staple, a force of nature, the Mississippi River, comes from humble beginnings. It starts with a trickle in northern Minnesota, inside of a state park. And you can walk across the river's starting point in knee-deep water. From those headwaters, it winds through low countryside for a few hundred miles, and then things pick up a bit. A journey down the Mississippi coming up. A bit of a river or water theme this hour, with another piece inspired by a river coming up in about 20 minutes. This is the movement titled Mist from Beyond the Fog by Gary Shocker. Shocker is the flutist here with harpist Emily Mitchell.

Mist from Beyond the Fog by Gary Schocker. Schocker played flute with harpist Emily Mitchell. Coming up, we go on a journey across the country. We're not flying, we're not driving, we're not going by rail. It's a journey down the Mississippi River coming up in about 20 minutes. By the time he was 10 years old, Carl Philipp Emanuel Bach could play most of his father's pieces by memory. His father, of course, Johann Sebastian Bach. CPE went on to study law, something a lot of musicians did at the time. They'd get a degree in something other than music, because being a musician really didn't mean much. Here's Sinfonia No. 3 by CPE Bach.

0: Thomas Fury conducted Kamerade Bern with Sinfonia No. 3 by Carl Philipp Emanuel Bach. I'm Jalene Kahn. It's great to have your company. Thanks for being here. If you find a lot of comfort near the water, well, stick around. We're going to spend some time near a few different rivers, starting in just a minute.
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0: Peter Boyer was inspired by the American folk tune Shenandoah when he wrote this piece of music. He calls it Rolling River. And that name comes from a lyric in the song. Oh, Shenandoah, I long to see you and hear your rolling rivers.

Rolling River, or Sketches on Shenandoah by Peter Boyer. Boyer conducted the London Symphony Orchestra on Music Through the Night. We're going to stay on the river here, this time an American staple, the Mississippi River, which starts as a small trickle in northern Minnesota and really picks up in the capital city of St. Paul, Minnesota. It scurries across the country, it moves on from Missouri into Mississippi, and when the Mississippi meets the Ohio River in Cairo, Illinois, the lower Mississippi River comes into its full grandeur. She swells to more than twice the size we've seen so far, and from there is a brown, laissez-faire river that descends quietly toward the Gulf of Mexico, ending in New Orleans. A journey over 2,300 miles that we get to go on now through this piece of music by Ferdy Grofet.

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2: I'm Deborah Lou Harder for The Met. 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Anna Perozzi stars as the fierce Chinese princess, opposite Brian Jade as the mysterious Prince Khalaf. They're joined by Angel Blue and John Relier, with Oksana Leniv conducting. 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

Today, some composers are household names. But back in their day, they couldn't support their household with their music. Some of them were just downright broke. But as far as wealth goes, Rossini, he's in like the top five. He started out making a living from writing operas, and he really made a killing. This music is from an opera that Rossini took a gamble on, and it paid off. You'll hear more about the risk he took with this music coming up in about 45 minutes. Music by Melanie Boni is performed here by pianist Miriam Barbo-Cohen.

Valse by Melanie Bonny, performed there by Miriam Barbo Cohen on Music Through the Night. A Haydn string quartet is coming up, and a piece featuring orchestra and horn. I hope you can stick around. There's a lot of interpretations to choose from for this piece of music. It could be a lively folk dance, maybe a song for a wedding day, or a piece that paints a picture of the sunrise. Morning Song of the Jester by Maurice Ravel, performed here by the Minnesota Orchestra.

Morning Song of the Jester by Maurice Ravel. AGOA conducted the Minnesota Orchestra. I'm Jillian Kahn. It's really good to have your company. I hope you're doing well. 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The Bamberg Symphony Orchestra is joined here by hornist Marie-Louise Neunecker. They'll play this Idol by Alexander Glazunov.

0: Vital by Alexander Glazunov. Werner Andreas Albert conducted Bamberg Symphony Orchestra and hornist Marie-Louise Neunecker. A Haydn string quartet coming up in just a minute.
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3: This is Haydn's String Quartet number 64, which carries the unofficial nickname Graveyard Quartet. That's because the second movement is often played at burials. It has a really melancholy sound, but at the same time gives comfort.

0: That string quartet is from the last complete set of quartets that Haydn wrote, String Quartet No. 64, performed there by the Cleveland Quartet.
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These days, you might look around you and people are brands, especially with social media influencers. Well, Rossini was definitely an influencer of his time. He was a well-known brand, especially when it came to opera. And at one point, Rossini worked on negotiating a contract with the King of France. He wanted to assure a lifetime annuity. During those negotiations, Rossini threatened to withdraw the opera William Tell before its performance in Paris, unless this annuity could be guaranteed. And the gamble paid off for Rossini. The king signed the contract himself.

0: Well, there you go. That should help if you're just starting your day. The overture from William Tell by Gioachino Rossini. Rossini once said, "What will survive me?" And he predicted the third act from William Tell. Thomas Shippers conducted the Cincinnati Symphony Orchestra on that recording. I'm Jalene Kahn. Thanks a lot for being here. I hope you have a great Wednesday.
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1: 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Stay tuned for Morning Classics here on WPR Music. I'm Peter Bryant. I'll be in for Stephanie Elkins this first hour, and music gets started right after the news, which is coming up next. The hour includes a suite for strings by Ray Vaughan Williams called Folk Songs of the Four Seasons. In the 1950s, he wrote a suite for amateur women's chorus and orchestra based on various British folk songs. And later, one of his colleagues adapted the piece for string orchestra, and we'll hear that later in the coming hour. Also, keyboard music by Bach, one of his French suites, the suite number 4, plus a concerto by Antonio Salieri. And it's part of music that comes your way throughout the day, as always, on WPR Music. 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
3: Live from NPR News in Washington, I'm Corva Coleman. 6 days held primaries yesterday. A closely watched Republican contest was in one Kentucky congressional district. Incumbent Thomas Massie lost to Ed Gallrein, a challenger backed by President Trump. Massie has opposed Trump on military spending and worked to secure the release of the Epstein files. Massie spoke to supporters last night.
4: If you're not tired of politics, if you're not jaded, if you're not cynical, and so many people are, you know, the people that, you know, want somebody that'll go along to get along, I've never heard of that strategy, but that seems to be what the voters want. That's what's been promised to them, but not the young voters. I mean, we stirred up something. There is a yearning in this country for somebody who will vote for principles over party.
3: Meanwhile, in Georgia, the Republican fight to keep control of the governor's office will now go to a runoff election in June. One GOP candidate has been endorsed by President Trump. The other says he is like Trump. From member station WABE in Atlanta, Raul Bali has more.
5: Billionaire businessman and political newcomer Rick Jackson spent more than $80 million mainly attacking his leading opponent and saying he was like Trump.
6: I'll be President Trump's favorite governor. When he looks at Georgia, he'll see a state that is leading the nation, led by an outsider.
5: Current Lieutenant Governor Burt Jones spent more than $20 million attacking Jackson and touting President Trump's endorsements now and in the past.
7: He didn't just endorse me once, not twice, not three times, even a fourth time. I was so honored to have that.
5: On the Democratic side, former Atlanta Mayor Keisha Lance Bottoms advanced to the general election. For NPR News, I'm Raul Bali in Atlanta.
3: Authorities say the suspects in the attack on the Islamic Center of San Diego had indicated strong racial hatred against many groups. Three people were killed in Monday's attack. The two suspects died by suicide. NPR's Odette Youssef has more on the violent white nationalist material now attributed to the suspects.
8: NPR has reviewed a 75-page document and a live stream video that extremism analysts believe are connected to this attack. In the video, the individuals appear to copy many aspects of a violent white supremacist's 2019 attack on worshippers at two mosques in New Zealand. Matthew Kreiner is with the Institute for Countering Digital Extremism.
9: We see that same representation here. We have hate symbols such as the stone and rad prominently displayed on the front of the attackers' chests. We have white lettering writing on their firearms.
8: In the document, the perpetrator of that attack in New Zealand, as well as those behind hate-driven mass shootings in Buffalo, Charleston, and other locations around the world, are revered. Odette Youssef, NPR News.
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10: This is Wisconsin Public Radio News at 6:04. I'm Courtney Everett. For nearly 50 years, theater lovers have been traveling to rural Spring Green, Wisconsin to see Shakespeare and other challenging works on stage. Now American Players Theater is getting national recognition for its work. The company will receive the 2026 Regional Tony Award on June 7th. The committee behind the honors made the announcement yesterday. It's a first for a theater company in Wisconsin. Sarah Young is the managing director at American Players. She said they were ecstatic when they received word of the award.
11: I think that our audience is going to be so excited for us because really this is their award. We share this award with our audience. They've been so loyal and so wonderful to us. So we just can't wait to see them and celebrate with them and celebrate with the whole company.
10: Nearly 100,000 people travel to Spring Green to watch performances on the theater's two stages each season. Meanwhile, a lawsuit challenging several Wisconsin sheriffs who've cooperated with immigration authorities is headed back to state court. The case was filed by the ACLU of Wisconsin by the immigrants' rights group Voices de la Frontera. It challenges what are known as immigration detainers, where Immigration and Customs Enforcement asks local jails to hold someone for up to 48 hours. The sheriffs tried to get the case moved to federal court, but late last week, a federal judge rejected their move. ACLU attorney Tim Muth says the delay had consequences. The case now returns to the Wisconsin Supreme Court, where liberals hold a majority. Many residents in the village of Wrightstown, on the border of Brown and Outagamie County, do not want a data center in their community. They let their feelings be known during a listening session hosted by the village yesterday. Village leaders say they have not received a formal development proposal. They say they are hosting the sessions on data centers to gather community input. Emails obtained through an open records request show that the village administrator had been in contact with developer Cloverleaf Infrastructure about a possible project in January. A spokesperson for Cloverleaf Infrastructure called them preliminary conversations. And now for a check of the forecast, a frost advisory remains in effect until 8 a.m. today for northwest Wisconsin. That's impacting St. Croix to Price counties and north to Lake Superior. Meanwhile, mostly cloudy to partly cloudy and cool today. Highs will then reach the upper 50s north to low 60s south. And then tonight, partly cloudy and chilly, areas of frost in the north half mainly, and then lows will stay between the 30s and 40s. And looking ahead to tomorrow, partly cloudy, still cool, with highs mainly in the low 60s and 50s near Lake Michigan. 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

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News comes your way again on the hour on WPR Music. I'm Peter Bryant in for Stephanie Elkins this hour. Welcome to Morning Classics. Keyboard music by Bach ahead this hour. Also a suite for strings based on English folk songs. Music by Ray Vaughan Williams. A concerto to begin. This is a double concerto, in fact, for flute and oboe. Music by Antonio Salieri, played by members of the City of London Sinfonia.

0: A concerto for flute and oboe by Antonio Salieri. Flutist here was Peter Lloyd with oboist Anthony Camden, and they performed with the City of London Sinfonia. Keyboard music by Bach is just ahead on Morning Classics. Stay tuned.
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1: J.S. Bach wrote a number of keyboard suites that are called French suites, not his own title, but they were in more or less what was considered a French style at the time. Here's one of them, the suite number 4. It's from a fairly recent recording by Rochelle Sennett. Came out just last year.

0: Rochelle Sennett performed the French Suite No. 4 by Bach. I'm Peter Bryant, sitting in for Stephanie Elkins this hour. Glad to have you with us for Morning Classics on WPR. 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
1: I'm Deborah Lou Harder for The Met. Join us for Puccini's spectacular fairy tale Turandot. Anna Perozzi stars as the fierce Chinese princess, opposite Brian Jade as the mysterious Prince Khalaf. They're joined by Angel Blue and John Relier, with Oksana Leniv conducting. Turandot, Saturday, live on the Robert K. Johnson Foundation Metropolitan Opera International Radio Network.
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0: Towards the end of his life, Rayfon Williams wrote a large-scale work for amateur women's chorus and orchestra, all based on English folk songs themed according to the seasons. He called it Folk Songs of the Four Seasons. A bit later, a colleague made this arrangement for orchestra of some of the music, a performance by the Royal Scottish National Orchestra.

Martin Yates directed the Royal Scottish National Orchestra there in a suite by Vaughan Williams, Folk Songs of the Four Seasons. I'm Peter Bryant in this hour for Stephanie Elkins. Coming up on the hour, our usual update of the news, and then more of Morning Classics right here on WPR. Stay tuned.

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3: Live from NPR News in Washington, I'm Korva Coleman. Primary election results are coming in. The most closely watched race was for the seat held by Kentucky Republican Congressman Thomas Massie. He lost to Ed Gilrein, a challenger backed by President Trump. Massie has worked to get the Epstein files released and opposed President Trump's military operations. Results are also in from Kentucky's primary race to succeed retiring Senator Mitch McConnell. From member station WUKY in Lexington, Karen Czar has more.
4: Congressman Andy Barr handily won the Republican primary for the Kentucky U.S. Senate race after receiving President Trump's endorsement.
5: Thank you, Mr. President, for your powerful support. I look forward to fighting alongside you to advance our America First agenda.
4: Barr will face Democrat Charles Booker, who ran a grassroots campaign.
6: We are going to flip this seat. And when we flip this seat, we are going to flip the U.S. Senate.
4: McConnell, the longest serving Senate leader in U.S. history, held his seat for more than four decades. For NPR News, I'm Karen Czar in Lexington, Kentucky.
3: The Trump administration is funding clinics to try to contain an Ebola outbreak in Democratic Republic of Congo and Uganda. NPR's Michelle Kellerman reports.
7: The State Department says the U.S. has a, quote, ironclad commitment to ensuring that its response to the Ebola outbreak is fully resourced and rapid. Officials brush off criticism that the dismantlement of America's main aid agency is hampering the response. Secretary of State Marco Rubio and his advisors accused the World Health Organization for being slow to identify the outbreak the U.S. pulled out of the WHO last year. Michelle Kellerman, NPR News, the State Department.
3: An Israeli cabinet minister ordered the evacuation of a Palestinian village in the occupied West Bank. He says it's in retribution over reports he may face international war crimes prosecution. NPR's Daniel Estrin reports.
8: Israeli far-right government minister Bezalel Smotrich said he was told the International Criminal Court prosecutor is seeking a warrant for his arrest. The ICC has not made an announcement, but it already issued an international arrest warrant for Prime Minister Benjamin Netanyahu over war crimes allegations in Gaza. Smotrich called the prospect of ICC prosecution a declaration of war. In response, he ordered the expulsion of a small Palestinian Bedouin hamlet called Khan al-Ahmar. Past Israeli efforts to evacuate the villagers were met with international opposition. Rights advocates say there could be home demolitions in a matter of weeks. The village is in a strategic area Israel wants to develop for Jewish settlements. Daniel Estrin, NPR News, Tel Aviv.
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9: This is Wisconsin Public Radio News at 7:04. I'm Courtney Everett. American Players Theater in Spring Green is receiving a Tony Award. The committee behind the honors made the announcement yesterday. American Players will receive the 2026 Regional Theater Tony. It's a first for a company in Wisconsin. Leaders of the Tonys say that American Players was singled out as a, quote, one-of-a-kind institution delivering world-class theater presentations to the Midwest. The company has been performing on two stages in the rural community for nearly 50 years, often focusing on Shakespeare. Sarah Young is the managing director at American Players. She said they were ecstatic when they received word of the award.
10: Actually, we haven't thought about it in too much detail, but I think that we're just going to enjoy this all season.
9: American Players' season opens June 6th, and they will receive their Tony the following day in New York City. A lawsuit challenging several Wisconsin sheriffs who've cooperated with immigration authorities is headed back to state court. The case was filed by the ACLU of Wisconsin by the immigrants' rights group Voices de la Frontera. It challenges what are known as immigration detainers, where Immigration and Customs Enforcement asks local jails to hold someone for up to 48 hours. The sheriffs tried to get the case moved to federal court, but late last week, a federal judge rejected their move. ACLU attorney Tim Muth says the delay had consequences. The case now returns to the Wisconsin Supreme Court, where liberals hold a majority. Many Wisconsin residents in the village of Wrightstown on the border of Brown and Outagamie County do not want a data center in their community. They let their feelings be known during a listening session hosted by the village yesterday. Village leaders say they have not received a formal development proposal. They say they're hosting the sessions on data centers to gather community input. Emails obtained through an open records request show that the village administrator had been in contact with developer Cloverleaf Infrastructure about a possible project in January. A spokesperson for Cloverleaf Infrastructure called them preliminary conversations. And turning to weather, a frost advisory is in effect until 8 a.m. today, and that's impacting northwest Wisconsin, from St. Croix to Price Counties and north to Lake Superior. Meanwhile, today, mostly cloudy to partly cloudy and cool. Highs will reach in the upper 50s north to low 60s south. Tonight, partly cloudy and chilly. Areas of frost in the northern portions, and lows will stay between the 30s and 40s. And looking ahead just to tomorrow, partly cloudy with highs in the low 60s and then 50s near Lake Michigan. 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

Good morning, happy Wednesday, and welcome to the second hour of Morning Classics. It's about 7:30 after 7 on May 20th. I'm Stephanie Elkins. I'll be with you until 10 o'clock. Many, many thanks to Peter Bryant for filling in for me last hour and over the past couple of days, and also to Ezra Wall, who was in for me on Monday. I'll be with you until 10 o'clock this morning with a wide variety of music. In an hour from now, there is some symphonic music by Florence Price. A little bit later this hour, we're going to hear some chamber music by Schubert. There's an overture to a comic opera by a Belgian composer. There's a traditional Neapolitan song played on the guitar. And the first couple of pieces this hour are by Italian composers. Rossini in a few minutes. And first, a concerto by Alessandro Marcello. It is for two oboes with Heinz Holliger and Louise Pellerin doing the honors, and they're playing with the Kammerarbeiten, Thomas Fury conducting.

Concerto number 5 in B-flat from a collection called La Cetra, named after an ancient stringed instrument. Music by Alessandro Marcello, and we heard two oboists, Heinz Holliger and Louise Pellerin, performing with the Camerata Bern with Thomas Fury conducting. Good morning. It is 7:15. It's Wednesday, May 20th. Thanks very much for listening to WPR Music Today. I'm Stephanie Elkins, and this is Morning Classics. And I promised you two Italian composers in a row, and the next one was born almost 120 years after Marcello, and that would be Gioachino Rossini, who was born in 1792. We're going to hear the overture from his opera, The Italian Girl in Algiers. He was 21 years old when he wrote it. He used a musical surprise in this overture, maybe a tip of the hat to Haydn and Haydn's Surprise Symphony. This is the National Philharmonic Orchestra, conducted by Riccardo Chailly.

0: Music by a 21-year-old, Gioachino Rossini, the overture to his opera, The Italian Girl in Algiers. And that was the National Philharmonic Orchestra with Riccardo Chailly conducting. Good morning. It's about 7:25 on a Wednesday. Thanks very much for listening to WPR Music this morning. I have another opera overture for you a bit later in the hour. It's from a little earlier, by a Belgian composer. And between now and then, we're going to hear some guitar music. All of that coming up. Thanks for listening.
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0: There's a traditional Neapolitan song for you next, one that's been arranged countless times, in this case, for the guitar. It's the Carnival of Venice. And this is an arrangement by Francisco Tárrega, performed on the guitar by Zhufei Yang.

What a fun arrangement. That was the traditional Neapolitan song, The Carnival of Venice. And the arrangement was by Francisco Tárrega. And the performance on guitar was by Zhufei Yang. Good morning. It is just about 7:35, and you're listening to Morning Classics on WPR Music. And there are headlines for you coming up next at 8 o'clock. We'll hear from NPR as well as from the news team here at Wisconsin Public Radio. As for the weather, well, if you haven't been out yet, it's a little nippy. You're going to want a sweater or a jacket. There's going to be mostly cloudy skies today, pretty cool, highs in the upper 50s in the north to low 60s in the south. Tonight, more frost, but there was some frost earlier today. That expires at 8 o'clock this morning for the far northwest. And tonight's frost would mostly be in the northern half of Wisconsin, with lows in the mid-30s there to only near 40 in the south. And then tomorrow, partly cloudy, still cool with highs in the 50s near Lake Michigan, low 60s elsewhere, and winds around 10 miles per hour. And right now, most of Wisconsin is in the 40s with a low of 39 in Siren in the far northwest, some 50s in the far southeast. The high is 52. That's in Middleton, Racine, and Appleton, and also at the Milwaukee Bureau in the WPR Bureau in Milwaukee is what I was trying to spit out. And it is 48 at our bureau in Madison, in Green Bay, and La Crosse, also 48 there, 46 in Wausau, 45 in Eau Claire and Superior. Just before the weather.

Other, before the Neapolitan song, we heard an opera overture, one by Rossini, and next, there is one by a Belgian composer, André Gretry. This is from his comic opera, Richard the Lionhearted, and we'll hear it by the Liège Philharmonic Orchestra with Paul Strauss conducting.

0: The overture to the opera Richard Coeur de Lion, or Richard the Lion-Hearted, music by the Belgian composer André-Ernest Modeste de Gretry. And we heard a performance by the Liège Philharmonic Orchestra with Paul Strauss conducting. That was a comic opera. You wouldn't think Richard the Lion-Hearted would be a comic opera, but that's how Gretry wrote it. Good morning. It is about 7:46. You're listening to, 7:43. This is Morning Classics. Headlines are coming up at 8 o'clock. And between now and then, we're going to hear some chamber music by Franz Schubert, a piece that first premiered at an engagement party. More about that in just a moment.
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0: There's music next by Franz Schubert, a piece that was written about a year before he died, and it was first played at an engagement party for one of his childhood friends, and we're going to hear it performed by an all-French ensemble. This music is... He wrote an awful lot for friends and family to play together, and we're going to hear two brothers performing, Renaud Capucin violin and Gauthier Capucin cello, along with Franck Braillet playing the piano.

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1: Secretary of State Marco Rubio issued a Spanish-language message to the Cuban people. NPR's Eder Peralta reports it comes as the U.S. ratchets up pressure against the government.
2: Secretary of State Marco Rubio says Cuba is suffering not because of a U.S. blockade, but because their government has placed the good of a few insiders ahead of the good of the Cuban people. Rubio said the only thing in the way of a better future for Cuba is the people who control their country. If owning your own business and having the right to vote is possible outside Cuba, he said, why is it not possible for you inside Cuba? Rubio spoke as the Justice Department prepared to announce an indictment against former Cuban President Raul Castro. Cuba has said the U.S. is simply trying to justify an illegal and inhumane military intervention against Cuba. Eder Peralta, NPR News, Miami.
1: President Trump says he was an hour away from making a decision to launch new strikes against Iran. He says he called them off. NPR's Franco Ordonez reports Trump says he's giving Iran a couple of days or maybe a week to reach a new deal with the U.S.
3: He said he delayed the strikes because of, quote, serious negotiations happening with Iran. Now, J.D. Vance, the vice president, he later expanded on Trump's remarks, but he also kind of gave a slightly different characterization of the prospects. But Vance did say there were two pathways for Iran: continue to negotiate or restart the military campaign.
1: NPR's Franco Ordonez reporting. Results are coming in from primary elections in six states yesterday. One of the most closely watched was a battle for a single congressional seat in Kentucky. NPR's Domenico Montanaro reports President Trump played a key role in this race.
4: Trump is on something of a revenge tour. The latest casualty, Congressman Thomas Massie of Kentucky. He lost to a Trump-backed challenger by about 10 points Tuesday night, and he saw tens of millions of dollars spent against him. In fact, it was the most expensive House primary in history, with $33 million spent on TV ads. Massie was a thorn in Trump's side, helping force the release of millions of pages of the Epstein files, for example. Now he joins a list of perceived political enemies that Trump has gone after, often successfully, in GOP primaries. But while Trump has proven his strength with the Republican base, general elections are a different story, and that'll likely put Republican candidates in swing districts in tough positions this fall. Domenico Montanaro, NPR News, Washington.
1: President Trump has made an endorsement in the Texas Republican runoff election for the U.S. Senate. Incumbent John Cornyn is seeking re-election. Trump has decided to back his challenger, Texas Attorney General Ken Paxton. Many U.S. GOP senators are backing Cornyn. Trump's endorsement could help Paxton win the primary runoff, but could make it more difficult for Republicans to fend off a Democratic challenger. This is NPR.
5: This is Wisconsin Public Radio News at 8:04. I'm Courtney Everett. For nearly 50 years, theater lovers have been traveling to rural Spring Green, Wisconsin, to see Shakespeare and other challenging works on stage. Well, now American Players Theater is getting national recognition for its work. The company will receive the 2026 Regional Theater Tony Award on June 7th. The committee behind the honors made the announcement yesterday. It's a first for a theater company in Wisconsin. Sarah Young is the managing director at American Players. She said they were ecstatic when they received word of that award.
6: I think that our audience is going to be so excited for us because really this is their award. We share this award with our audience. They've been so loyal and so wonderful to us. So we just can't wait to see them and celebrate with the whole company.
5: Nearly 100,000 people travel to Spring Green to watch performances on the theater's two stages each season. Meanwhile, a lawsuit challenging several Wisconsin sheriffs who've cooperated with immigration authorities is headed back to state court. The case was filed by the ACLU of Wisconsin by the immigrant rights group Voices de la Frontera. It challenges what are known as immigration detainers, where Immigration and Customs Enforcement asks local jails to hold someone for up to 48 hours. The sheriffs tried to get the case moved to federal court, but late last week, a federal judge rejected that move. ACLU attorney Tim Muth says the delay had consequences. The case now returns to the Wisconsin Supreme Court, where liberals hold a majority. Many residents in the village of Wrightstown on the border of Brown and Outagamie County do not want a data center in their community. They let their feelings be known during a listening session hosted by the village yesterday. Village leaders say they have not received a formal development proposal. They say they're hosting the sessions on data centers to gather community input. Emails obtained through an open records request show that the village administrator had been in contact with developer Cloverleaf Infrastructure about a possible project in January. A spokesperson for Cloverleaf Infrastructure called them preliminary conversations. And now for a check of the forecast. Mostly cloudy to partly cloudy and cool today. Highs will reach in the upper 50s north to low 60s south. And then tonight, partly cloudy and chilly. You can expect some areas of frost in the northern half of the state, and lows will stay between the 30s and 40s. And looking ahead to tomorrow, still a welcome break in that rain we've seen all week. You can expect partly cloudy skies and still cool, highs mainly in the low 60s and then 50s near Lake Michigan. 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
8: Good morning. Happy Wednesday, and welcome to the third hour of Morning Classics. It's about 7:30 after 8 on May 20th. I'm Stephanie Elkins with you until 10 o'clock. A little bit later in the hour, there are some popular Spanish songs as arranged for violin and harp. There is a Baroque oboe concerto, and I've got a couple of symphonic excerpts for you, the opening from Tchaikovsky's Symphony No. 5. And to start with, the second movement from the Symphony No. 3 by Florence Price. This is a Grammy-winning recording that was made by the Philadelphia Orchestra a couple of years ago. Yannick Nézet-Séguin is the conductor.

The second movement from the Symphony No. 3 in C minor by Florence Price. That was the Philadelphia Orchestra with Yannick Nézet-Séguin conducting. That piece premiered in 1940 with the Detroit Civic Orchestra. It came about as a commission through the WPA's Federal Music Project. There were even WPA orchestras during and after the Depression to help struggling artists. Good morning. It is 18 minutes after 8 o'clock, and you're listening to Morning Classics on WPR Music. I'm Stephanie Elkins, and we're going to head back in time from the 20th century back to the 18th century for a piece by Tommaso Albinoni. He was born into a pretty wealthy family in Venice, did not have to work, but loved music, wrote a lot of it, and this is Albinoni's Oboe Concerto No. 3 with Heinz Holliger performing with I Musici.

0: A lively oboe concerto music by Tommaso Albinoni. That was Heinz Holliger playing the oboe with I Musici. That's a Swiss ensemble, and he is a Swiss oboist. Good morning. It is 8:26, almost 8:27, and looking ahead to 9 o'clock, there are headlines for you then from NPR and from WPR. As far as the weather goes right now, mostly cloudy and cold today. Highs will be in the upper 50s in the north to low 60s in the south. That's not really cold. I'd call that more cool. Tonight, more frost, though. This would be mostly in the northern half of Wisconsin. Lows in the mid-30s there to near 40 in the south overnight. Tomorrow, partly cloudy, still cool with highs in the 50s near Lake Michigan, low 60s elsewhere. Winds tomorrow around 10 miles per hour. And right now the temperature map is showing 40s and 50s in Wisconsin north to south. The high is 55 in West Bend and the low is 41. That's on two of our islands, Madeline Island in Lake Superior and Washington Island in Lake Michigan at the tip of Door County. And at the WPR bureaus, it is 54 in Milwaukee, 52 in Madison, 50 in Green Bay and La Crosse, 48 in Superior, and 46 in Wausau and Eau Claire. There is some symphonic music by Tchaikovsky right after this.
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0: The opening movement of the Symphony No. 5 in E minor by Peter Tchaikovsky, including his Fate theme, his Fate motif that appears in the entire symphony. It's a fun one to read about if you have the time. In this case, we heard a performance by the Czech Philharmonic Orchestra conducted by Semyon Bishkov. Good morning. It is just about 8:44, and this is Morning Classics on WPR Music. Coming up in a moment, we're going to head to Spain for some popular songs. More about that right after this.
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0: There's music next by the Spanish composer Manuel de Falla, working with some of the traditional music of his country. We're going to hear a suite of songs. The Spanish popular suite would be the translation, and each of the songs represents a region of Spain. We're going to hear the Jota from Aragon and the Flamenco from Andalusia, for instance. This is an arrangement of his popular Spanish suite for violin and harp, featuring Patrice Fontanarosa playing the violin and Mariel Nordman harp.

And it ends with a lively jota, the popular Spanish suite by Manuel de Falla, as arranged for violin and harp, and performed by Patrice Fontanarosa and Mariel Nordman, respectively. Good morning. It's about a minute and a half before 9 o'clock. Headlines will come your way at that point, and between now and then, we are headed way back in time for just a bit of choral music by Clément Jeannequin. He was born in France around 1485, and he was a pop songwriter. This is one of those, Ce n'est pas moi, it's not me.

0: Ce n'est pas moi, it's not me by Clément Jeannequin. We heard the Little Singers of Mount Royal, the Petit Chanteur du Mont Royal, and they were conducted by Gilbert Patenaude. Headlines are next, and then we're going to hear from Aaron Copeland. Thanks very much for listening.
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1: In Washington, I'm Corva Coleman. The Ebola outbreak in the Democratic Republic of Congo and Uganda has likely sickened more than 600 people. That's according to the World Health Organization. As NPR's Jonathan Lambert reports, the suspected death toll is now over 130 people.
2: This Ebola outbreak is already the third largest on record, despite only being declared last Friday. At a press conference on Wednesday, WHO officials said that given the scale, the outbreak likely started a couple months ago and was spreading undetected. Here's WHO Director General Tedros Adhanom Ghebreyesus.
3: WHO assesses the risk of the epidemic as the high at the national and regional levels and low at the global level.
2: The kind of Ebola that's spreading is rare, and existing field tests often miss it. There are also no approved treatments or vaccines. WHO officials said that while there are a couple vaccine candidates that might be tested, they won't be ready for that testing for months. Jonathan Lambert, NPR News.
1: Stocks opened mixed this morning following a positive earnings report from Target. NPR's Scott Horsley reports the Dow Jones Industrial Average slipped about 5 points in early trading.
4: Target reported a jump in sales during the most recent quarter and raised its outlook for the rest of the year. The discount retailer says it saw increased demand in all categories, including groceries, beauty products, and general merchandise. Bond yields have pulled back a bit after hitting multi-year highs on Tuesday. Crude oil prices have also softened, but retail gasoline prices continue to climb. AAA says the average price of regular gas rose a little more than 2 cents a gallon overnight. New financial disclosure forms show President Trump made thousands of stock trades during the first few months of the year, including companies affected by his policies. The Trump Organization says those trades are managed by third parties, with no input from Trump himself. Scott Horsley, NPR News, Washington.
1: The Council on American-Islamic Relations, known as CARE, is calling on law enforcement to boost their presence around mosques. This comes after Monday's deadly shooting at the Islamic Center of San Diego. 3 people were killed. 2 suspects died by suicide. NPR's Jason DeRose has more.
5: CARE says the attack in Southern California is the consequence of years of anti-Muslim rhetoric. The group says that as mosques and other Islamic institutions face heightened threats, law enforcement must do more. CARE wants increased patrols and increased coordination with community leaders to protect worshipers. The civil rights organization is also calling for an end to politicians demonizing Islamic beliefs. It points to, among other things, the creation of an anti-Sharia law caucus in the U.S. House. According to CARE's most recent civil rights report, complaints of anti-Muslim bias are on the rise nationwide. Jason DeRose, NPR News.
1: On Wall Street, the Dow is now down about 3 points. 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
6: This is Wisconsin Public Radio News at 9:04. I'm Courtney Everett. American Players Theater in Spring Green is receiving a Tony Award. The committee behind the honors made the announcement yesterday. American Players will receive the 2026 Regional Theater Tony. It's a first for a company in Wisconsin. Leaders of the Tony say American Players was singled out as a, quote, one-of-a-kind institution delivering world-class theater presentations to the Midwest. American Players' season opens June 6th. They will receive their Tony the following day in New York City. A lawsuit challenging several Wisconsin sheriffs who've cooperated with immigration authorities is headed back to state court. The case was filed by the ACLU of Wisconsin by the immigrants' rights group Voices de la Frontera. It challenges what are known as immigration detainers, where Immigration and Customs Enforcement asks local jails to hold someone for up to 48 hours. The sheriffs tried to get the case moved to federal court, but late last week, a federal judge rejected their move. The case now returns to the Wisconsin Supreme Court, where liberals hold a majority. A scoring issue with this spring's ACT exam means Wisconsin high school students could see changes to their score. According to the Milwaukee Journal Sentinel, the company informed school district coordinators on May 13th regarding the online ACT exam taken during school hours. In an email, the organization said composite and section scores will either stay the same or go up slightly. The Journal Sentinel reports that Superintendent Jill Underley sent a letter to the company's CEO describing extreme disappointment. In weather, mostly cloudy today with highs in the upper 50s to low 60s. This is WPR.
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8: Good morning. Happy Wednesday and welcome to the fourth hour, the final hour of Morning Classics. It's about 6 after 9 on May 20th. I'm Stephanie Elkins. I'm with you until 10 o'clock. And there are some great pieces this hour. We're going to hear a concertino for clarinet and orchestra by Weber. There's also a powerful piano concerto that Clara Schumann composed as a teenager. We're also going to hear an overture by Suppé. And to start with, The Buckaroo Holiday from the Ballet Rodeo by Aaron Copland. This is a terrific recording with Leonard Bernstein leading the New York Philharmonic, playing the music of his dear friend.

Buckaroo Holiday from the Ballet Rodeo by Aaron Copland. And that was a recording by the New York Philharmonic led by Leonard Bernstein. That recording was made in May of 1960 when Copland was 59, Bernstein was 41. They had a very long friendship and creative partnership that lasted over 50 years. Good morning. It is 9:14. This is Morning Classics on WPR Music. I'm Stephanie Elkins here till 10. Norman Gilliland will be here at that point, and there is another round of headlines for you as well. We're going to hear from a composer born in what's now Croatia next, and that would be Franz von Suppé. This is his overture from Morning, Noon, and Night in Vienna, which was a comic play with songs, kind of a predecessor to the operetta, and you might recognize this from a Bugs Bunny episode. This is the Slovak State Philharmonic led by Alfred Walter.

0: One of the great overtures to morning, noon, and night in Vienna, music by Franz von Suppé. That was the Slovak State Philharmonic with Alfred Walter conducting. And I mentioned you might have recognized that from Bugs Bunny. It was in an episode called Baton Bunny, with, of course, Bugs holding the baton and doing some conducting. Good morning. It's 23 past 9, and this is WPR Music. Coming up in just a minute, we're going to hear one of the great piano concertos, and that's right after this.
1: It actually was a pretty ugly car, but it was a really wonderful car to drive. 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And when I heard that, I was in the car, and I had an aha moment, like, this is what I want to do. 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
0: We're going to hear one of the great romantic piano concertos next, in this case written by a teenager. Clara Wieck started composing her piano concerto when she was only 13 or 14 years old. Her father was a teacher, piano and composition, and she was a gifted performer. She toured all over Europe, dazzling audiences. And he had her studying theory and counterpoint and harmony all at a really early age, like 5 years old. So she got started on that piano concerto as a teenager, and enter the man she fell in love with, Robert Schumann. He was taking piano lessons from her father, and he helped out with some of the orchestration of that concerto. And she finished it up when she was 16. She premiered it herself. Felix Mendelssohn was the conductor. And she eventually did marry Robert Schumann over her dad's objections, and we now know her as Clara Schumann. We're going to hear her piano concerto in A minor, performed by Angela Cheng, along with the Women's Philharmonic, with Joanne Faletta conducting.

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0: The Piano Concerto in A Minor by Clara Schumann. That was Angela Chang at the keyboard with the Women's Philharmonic, Joanne Folletta conducting. Can imagine Clara Schumann premiering that at age 16 after writing that powerful piece. Good morning. It is 9:47. There are headlines coming up at 10. Norman Gilliland will be here at 10 as well. And between now and then, there's a piece for clarinet plus orchestra. That's right after this.
1: Hi, Larry Mueller here. 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Jill Nadeau, my executive producer, and I are ready to share some laughs and look back at a lifetime of broadcasting. 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
0: On Saturday mornings at 9 o'clock, we bring you Classics by Request with your host, Ruth Ann Bessman. She plays music that you select, and the deadline for submitting those requests is tomorrow at noontime. And maybe you'd like to hear something for clarinet and orchestra, in which case you could request to hear this piece again. It's by Carl Maria von Weber, who had a good friend who was a virtuoso clarinetist, so he composed a short piece for him. This was 1811, and it's the Concertino for Clarinet in E-flat. Charles Niedich is the soloist here with the Orpheus Chamber Orchestra.

0: The clarinet concertino in E-flat by Carl Maria von Weber, written for a friend, and boy, didn't cut his friend any slack. In this case, we heard Charles Niedich playing the clarinet along with the Orpheus Chamber Orchestra. And that music was such a hit that the King of Bavaria actually commissioned more like it. Speaking of things that are a hit, Norman Gilliland is in the studio. Good morning, Norman.
1: Good morning, Stephanie.
0: You're always a hit, no matter what you do and where you go, and you're going to be a hit tomorrow night again. It's the last of your appearances on your farewell tour.
1: Yes, the farewell, let's say the finale of the farewell tour, let's put it that way.
0: Right.
1: Hope I'm more articulate when the time comes.
0: And that's in Madison, I believe, tomorrow
1: night. That's right, the Atwood Music Center. And there's some seats left, not too many, I'm happy to say. So we'll look forward to a full and lively crew in the form of our audience on Thursday night at 7 o'clock. And before that, we have no less than Sebastian to look forward to, the charming and really insightful music of Giancarlo Minotti.
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1: Coleman, the liberal icon and former Massachusetts Democratic Congressman Barney Frank, has died at his home. That's according to a close friend who confirmed his death to member station WBUR in Boston. Frank was 86. He had been receiving hospice care for congestive heart failure. He was the first gay member of Congress to come out publicly, which he did in 1987. Frank explained he had supported efforts to fight all forms of discrimination against the LGBTQ community for years.
2: Throughout the 70s, I became more and more an active and prominent leader on gay rights, and I was increasingly depressed by the disparity between my advocating the rights for everybody else and then denying myself any chance to participate in it.
1: He spoke there to NPR's Fresh Air in 2015. To mark Cuban Independence Day, Secretary of State Marco Rubio issued a Spanish-language message to the Cuban people today. NPR's Ada Peralta reports it comes as the U.S. ratchets up pressure against the Cuban government.
3: Secretary of State Marco Rubio says Cuba is suffering not because of a U.S. blockade, but because their government has placed the good of a few insiders ahead of the good of the Cuban people. Rubio said the only thing in the way of a better future for Cuba is the people who control their country. If owning your own business and having the right to vote is possible outside Cuba, he said, why is it not possible for you inside Cuba? Rubio spoke as the Justice Department prepared to announced an indictment against former Cuban President Raul Castro. Cuba has said the U.S. is simply trying to justify an illegal and inhumane military intervention against Cuba. Ada Peralta, NPR News, Miami.
1: Primary election results are coming in. The most closely

0: Georgia is headed to a runoff. Georgia Public Broadcasting's Sarah Callis reports.
1: U.S. Representative Mike Collins was the first to qualify for the runoff. He emphasized his conservative record in Congress and positioned himself as a pro-Trump candidate throughout the campaign. Former college football coach Derek Dooley also qualified for the runoff. He marketed himself as a political outsider and has had the backing of popular Georgia Governor Brian Kemp throughout his campaign. Kemp has sometimes been at odds with President Donald Trump and resisted Trump's efforts to overturn the 2020 presidential election results in the state. The runoff will be held June 16th. Trump hasn't endorsed a candidate yet. The winner of the runoff will face off against incumbent Democratic U.S. Senator John Ossoff in November. For NPR News, I'm Sarah Callis in Atlanta.
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2: This is Wisconsin Public Radio News at 10:04. I'm Courtney Everett. Many residents in the village of Wrightstown on the border of Brown and Outagamie County do not want a data center in their community. They let their feelings be known during a listening session hosted by the village yesterday. Village leaders say they have not received a formal development proposal. They say they're hosting the sessions on data centers to gather community input. Emails obtained through an open records request show the village administrator had been in contact with developer Cloverleaf Infrastructure about a possible project in January. A spokesperson for Cloverleaf Infrastructure called them preliminary conversations. Wisconsin has joined 24 other states in suing the Trump administration over a change to federal student loan policy. Under a new rule, nursing is no longer considered a professional degree, so students in that field will face lower limits on how much they can borrow. Students in physician assistant, physical therapy, and audiology programs are also no longer considered professional degree seekers. The Wisconsin Department of Workforce Development was already predicting a nursing shortage statewide of between 12 and 19,000 nurses by 2040. New data from Milwaukee County highlights recent changes in populations at risk of suicide. The report compares suicide deaths before and after the COVID-19 pandemic. It found that rates increased among older adults and people who are Black. Milwaukee officials say suicide rates have been impacted by increasing loneliness, lack of access to health care, and economic pressures like inflation. In weather today, mostly cloudy with highs reaching in the upper 50s north to low 60s south. And then tonight, more clouds with lows in the 30s and 40s. 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
4: The most familiar piece of the works of Gustav Mahler is the fourth movement, the Adagietto, from his Symphony No. 5 in C-sharp minor from 1902. And so famous is it compared to the rest that, for example, the entire symphony was not performed until 30 years after the Adagietto, at least in England. We'll hear that movement from the Symphony No. 5 in C-sharp minor by Mahler, as performed by the Vienna Philharmonic, led by Pierre Boulez.

0: That was the Adagietto from the Symphony No. 5 in C-sharp minor, the fourth movement of Mahler's symphony from 1902. That was the Vienna Philharmonic performing. The conductor was Pierre Boulez.
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0: The Italian-American composer Giancarlo Amati took an 18th century storyline for his ballet, Sebastian, which became perhaps his best-known work, and in WPR circles, one of the movements therefrom, famous for many years as a morning concert theme. We'll hear the ballet suite, Sebastian, of Menotti, from the New Zealand Symphony, led by Andrew Schrenk.

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The 61st Annual Fearball Festival welcomes summer in the Harborside Village June 20th with music, bonfires, and fireworks. Ephraim-DoorCounty.com.

0: The Ballet Suite from Sebastian by Giancarlo Menotti from 1944. That was the New Zealand Symphony led by Andrew Schrenk. And half a dozen or so years later, Menotti would be the first composer to write an opera specifically for television. That would be Amahl and the Night Visitors, first TV opera in the United States.
1: 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Anna Perozzi stars as the fierce Chinese princess, opposite Brian Jade as the mysterious Prince Khalaf. They're joined by Angel Blue and John Relier, with Oksana Leniv conducting. 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
0: Among the many works of Franz Joseph Haydn is this organ concerto. In fact, it's number 8 among his organ concertos. We'll hear a performance by Ton Koopman with the Amsterdam Baroque Orchestra.

0: That was Ton Koopman as organist and conductor of the Amsterdam Baroque Orchestra in a performance of the Organ Concerto No. 8 in C by Franz Joseph Haydn. And the music will continue right after the latest news here on WPR.
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1: News in Washington, I'm Windsor Johnston. Several candidates backed by President Trump scored victories in yesterday's Republican primaries, reinforcing the president's influence within the GOP ahead of the November midterms. NPR's Domenico Montanaro reports one of the most closely watched races was in Kentucky, where Congressman Tom Massey lost to a Trump-endorsed challenger.
2: Trump is on something of a revenge tour. The latest casualty, Congressman Thomas Massey of Kentucky. He lost to a Trump-backed challenger by about 10 points Tuesday night, and he saw tens of millions of dollars spent against him. In fact, it was the most expensive House primary in history, with $33 million spent on TV ads. Massey was a thorn in Trump's side, helping force the release of millions of pages of the Epstein files, for example. Now he joins a list of perceived political enemies that Trump has gone after, often successfully, in GOP primaries. But while Trump has proven his strength with the Republican base, general elections are a different story, and that'll likely put Republican candidates in swing districts in tough positions this fall. Domenico Montanaro, NPR News, Washington.
1: President Trump says he's in no hurry to make a deal with Iran. NPR's Franco Ordonez says a state of limbo surrounds any negotiations.
3: The threat the U.S. could strike this weekend speaks to the uncertainty some former officials like Mona Yacoubian, who is now at the Center for Strategic and International Studies, say is turning into a, quote, frozen conflict that could extend for months.
4: The bigger fear is also just that there is no resolution. Or there's a resolution that leads to Iran's retaining de facto control over the Strait of Hormuz and Iran being able to continue to be disruptive.
3: She called that a kind of half solution, where Trump's constant threats and the potential retaliation impair any real movement toward economic repair or economic growth. Franco Ordonez, NPR News.
1: Target stores are enjoying a sales bump. NPR's Scott Horsley reports the discount chain is one of several big retailers reporting earnings this week.
5: Target reported a jump in sales during the most recent quarter and raised its outlook for the rest of the year. The discount retailer says it saw increased demand in all categories, including groceries, beauty products, and general merchandise. Bond yields have pulled back a bit after hitting multi-year highs on Tuesday. Crude oil prices have also softened, but retail gasoline prices continue to climb. AAA says the average price of regular gas rose a little more than 2 cents a gallon overnight. Scott Horsley, NPR News, Washington.
1: Former Massachusetts Congressman Barney Frank has died at the age of 86. Frank was one of the first openly gay members of Congress. He helped shape the landmark Dodd-Frank financial reform law after the 2008 financial crisis. This is NPR News.
6: This is Wisconsin Public Radio News at 11:04. I'm Courtney Everett. American Players Theater in Spring Green is receiving a Tony Award. The committee behind the honors made the announcement yesterday. American Players will receive the 2026 Regional Theater Tony. It's a first for a company in Wisconsin. Leaders of the Tony say American Players was singled out as a, quote, one-of-a-kind institution delivering world-class theater presentations to the Midwest. American Players' season opens June 6th. They will receive their Tony the following day in New York City. A lawsuit challenging several Wisconsin sheriffs who've cooperated with immigration authorities is headed back to state court. The case was filed by the ACLU of Wisconsin by the immigrants' rights group Voices de la Frontera. It challenges what are known as immigration detainers, where Immigration and Customs Enforcement asks local jails to hold someone for up to 48 hours. The sheriffs tried to get the case moved to federal court, but late last week a federal judge rejected their move. The case now returns to the Wisconsin Supreme Court, where liberals hold a majority. A scoring issue with this spring's ACT exam means Wisconsin high school students could see changes to their score. According to the Milwaukee Journal Sentinel, the company informed school district coordinators on May 13th regarding the online ACT exam taken during school hours. In an email, the organization said composite and section scores will either stay the same or go up slightly. The Journal Sentinel reports that Superintendent Jill Underly sent a letter to the company's CEO describing extreme disappointment. In weather, mostly cloudy today with highs in the upper 50s to low 60s. This is WPR.
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8: Now back to music for a Wednesday morning. I'm Norman Gilliland, and from opera composer Amilcare Ponchielli, most famous for his Dance of the Hours, we have this trumpet concerto in F featuring Armando Cataglia with the Slovak Philharmonic led by William Perry.

0: From La Gioconda composer Amilcare Ponchielli, a trumpet concerto in F, featuring in that performance Armando Ghitalia, with William Perry leading the Slovak Philharmonic Orchestra. Bo is 89, and his quiet existence is broken up only by visits from his home care team and the companionship of his beloved dog, Sixten. Now his son Hans insists upon taking the dog away. Can Bo salvage his fragile relationship with his son and keep his dog before time runs out? Join us for When the Cranes Fly South, tonight at 7 on Chapter a Day.
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0: Now from American composer Amy Beach, we have this Romance in A and a performance featuring pianist Michael Hagel, and the violinist is Rachel Barton Pine.

The Romance in A by Amy Beach, played by pianist Matthew Hagel and violinist Rachel Barton Pine. Brings us to 11:30 and today's story from Grace Notes. By the early 20th century, Granville Bantock had become one of England's most respected composers, but back at the end of the 19th century, he was the musical director of the new Brighton Tower. It was a job that required him to conduct an open-air band and ballroom orchestra. Bantock had no intention of devoting his career to light music, and yet he wasn't in a position to buck the authority of the directors, and so he devised a subtle strategy to improve the repertory. Bantock's first move was to become friends with the orchestra members, and he did that by throwing parties that went well into the night. He was quick to convince the management that he could conduct the frothy kind of music they wanted, and once he had gained their confidence, he suggested that putting on a slightly different kind of concert would upgrade the music at New Brighton Tower. With the help of a sympathetic director, Bantock slowly added string players and other instrumentalists until he had a full orchestra. Before they knew it, couples at afternoon events at the ballroom were dancing to waltzes by Tchaikovsky, Beethoven, Dvorak, Liszt, and Brahms. For one concert, Bantock had the outdoor band playing his arrangements of excerpts from Wagner's Parsifal. Once he pushed things even further, by having the orchestra practice the prelude to Wagner's Tristan and Isolde when they were supposed to be rehearsing for a Pops concert. Within a year, Bantock had a Sunday afternoon concert series underway with works by major composers on the programs. And before long, music lovers from nearby Liverpool were taking the ferry across the Mersey River to attend, all of which encouraged Bantock to take an even bolder step, inaugurating a concert series in which prominent composers of the day would come and conduct their own works, among them Jean Sibelius and Edward Elgar. And soon, the new Brighton Tower Orchestra became famous as a major force for performing first-rate classical music. And there you have today's story from Grace Notes. I'm Norman Gilliland, and from Granville Bantock, composer, we have his Old English Suite in five movements, performed by the Czechoslovak State Philharmonic, led by Adrian Leeper.

0: That was Duo Gervasio, mandolin and guitar, performing a sonata by Pietro Denis, a French composer and proponent of mandolin music, a performer on that instrument in what we call the classical era from about 1745 up until 1790, and moving in fairly high circles. By 1780 or so, Denis was the music master at a ladies' seminary in Saint-Cyr, and known for his technique books on playing the mandolin. We'll be going to Spain for the first couple of pieces in the hour to come, with work for piano originally, but often done by guitarists, and in this case, by a full orchestra, the work of Isaac Albenes from his collection Iberia. And we'll also have something Spanish from the French composer Maurice Ravel. It's the midday with the quiz question at 12:30. All of it after the latest news here on WPR.
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1: In Washington, I'm Windsor Johnston. The Justice Department is expected to unseal charges today against former Cuban President Raul Castro. They're tied to the 1996 shootdown of two civilian planes flown by a Miami-based exile group. Ahead of the expected announcement, Secretary of State Marco Rubio issued a message marking Cuban Independence Day. NPR's Ada Peralta reports from Miami.
2: Secretary of State Marco Rubio says Cuba is suffering not because of a U.S. blockade, but because their government has placed the good of a few insiders ahead of the good of the Cuban people. Rubio said the only thing in the way of a better future for Cuba is the people who control their country. If owning your own business and having the right to vote is possible outside Cuba, he said, why is it not possible for you inside Cuba? Rubio spoke as the Justice Department prepared to announce an indictment against former Cuban President Raul Castro. Cuba has said the U.S. is simply trying to justify an illegal and inhumane military intervention against Cuba. Ada Peralta, NPR News, Miami.
1: President Trump is delivering the commencement address at the U.S. Coast Guard Academy in Connecticut today. During his speech, Trump again pointed to the war in Iran.
3: Everything's gone. Their Navy's gone. Their Air Force is gone. Just about everything. The only question is, do we go and finish it up, or are they going to be signing a document? Let's see what happens.
1: Trump says Tehran is now facing a choice between reaching an agreement with the U.S. or risking further action. Two police officers who helped defend the U.S. Capitol during the January 6th insurrection are suing over a new $1.7 billion settlement fund. The officers want to block anyone involved in the riot from receiving money through the program, which compensates people claiming they were politically targeted by prosecutors. The NAACP is calling on Black athletes to withhold support from public universities in states that are rolling back voting rights. NPR's Kristen Wright reports the request comes after a U.S. Supreme Court decision that weakened the Voting Rights Act.
4: The NAACP is urging Black athletes who are being recruited by public universities in states weakening the power of Black voters to not commit to going to those schools until those state governments restore fair congressional maps. The civil rights group is targeting eight states in the South, where major college football and basketball programs made up of mostly Black players rake in big money. The NAACP is also asking college athletes to elevate the issue and call on leaders to speak out against racial redistricting. It's also urging alumni, donors, and fans to withhold financial support. Several Republican-led states are racing to redraw congressional districts in an effort to flip seats, effectively diluting Black voting power. Kristen Wright, NPR News.
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5: This is Wisconsin Public Radio News at 12:04. I'm Courtney Everett. Many residents in the village of Wrightstown on the border of Brown and Outagamie County do not want a data center in their community. They let their feelings be known during a listening session hosted by the village yesterday. Village leaders say they have not received a formal development proposal. They say they're hosting the sessions on data centers to gather community input. Emails obtained through an open records request show the village administrator had been in contact with developer Cloverleaf Infrastructure about a possible project in January. A spokesperson for Cloverleaf Infrastructure called them preliminary conversations. Wisconsin has joined two dozen other states in suing the Trump administration over a change to federal student loan policy. Under a new rule, nursing is no longer considered a professional degree, so students in that field will face lower limits on how much they can borrow. Students in physician assistant, physical therapy, and audiology programs are also no longer considered professional degree seekers. The Wisconsin Department of Workforce Development was already predicting a nursing shortage statewide of between 12 and 19,000 nurses by 2040. New data from Milwaukee County highlights recent changes in populations at risk of suicide. The report compares suicide deaths before and after the COVID-19 pandemic and found that rates increased among older adults and people who are Black. Milwaukee officials say suicide rates have been impacted by increasing loneliness, lack of access to health care, and economic pressures like inflation. In weather today, mostly cloudy with highs reaching in the upper 50s north to low 60s south. And then tonight, more clouds with lows in the 30s and 40s. 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
7: Welcome now to the midday for a Wednesday afternoon. I'm Norman Gilliland, and we go to the work of that prominent Spanish composer, Isaac Albéniz, flourished for an all too short life at the turn of the 20th century, writing all kinds of colorful piano pieces from his collection Iberia, and virtually all of them have been transcribed for guitar, or in this case, arranged for orchestra, such as this one, evoking the Arab quarter of Granada in Spain, El Abacín. We'll hear the work of Albéniz, as arranged by Enrique Fernandez Arbos and performed by the Paris Orchestra led by Daniel Barenboim.

Abyssin from Iberia, the work of Isaac Albéniz, as arranged for orchestra by Enrique Fernandez Arbos and performed by the Paris Orchestra led by Daniel Barenboim. The 1911 one-act opera L'Heure Espagnole of Maurice Ravel draws its storyline from the 18th century and I guess you would call it, roughly speaking, a kind of a bedroom comedy involving a clockmaker and his wife and the clocks providing hiding places for the wife's suitors, let's call them, and literally them getting stuck in time, and that accounts for the title, which can mean the Spanish hour or Spanish time. Here are some selections from L'Heure Espagnole, played by Isalanisti.

0: selections from the one-act opera L'Heure Espagnole of Maurice Ravel, played by Isala Nisti.
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0: We'll have one of our Creature Feature quiz questions for you at 12:30, an easy one today, I believe, but we shall see. In the meantime, music for a prince from a suite by Herbert Howells. It's called Scherzo in Arden. We'll hear it from the New Philharmonia Orchestra led by Sir Adrian Bolt.

Music for a Prince, a Scherzo in Arden by Herbert Howells. That was the New York, or the New Philharmonia Orchestra, led by Sir Adrian Bolt. Getting us to the review of yesterday's 12:30 quiz question, it went like this. A close look at a menu or a parking meter is now a particularly good idea for this reason. That is because you can have fake scam QR codes on menus, and in particular on parking meters, where your money goes not where you want it to. That was yesterday's question. Today's creature feature goes like this. Identify the entity being described in the following. It's a gamble when you're a beginner. Foul the dance and your chances get thinner when you send your regards with a fanning of cards in the hope that your love song's a winner. See what you can make of that, and perhaps you will win the prize today. It's a gamble when you're a beginner. Foul the dance and your chances get thinner when you send your regards with a fanning of cards in the hope that your love song's a winner. Seasonal phenomenon hereabouts, and I imagine in many parts of the country. What's going on there? You have about 26 minutes to identify it by emailing us at midday@wpr.org, or you can call 1-800-442-7106 and give your answer to Amanda. As usual, we'll see who wins our prize from among our correct respondents just before 1 o'clock. Now, Maurizio Pollini with the Scherzo No. 2 in B-flat minor by Frédéric Chopin.

0: fellow composer John Field, having attended a Chopin performance, declared that Chopin was what he called a sick room talent. But of course, if Chopin had played that scherzo on that occasion, there would have been no room for that sort of criticism. That was his scherzo number 2 in B-flat minor, played by Maurizio Pollini. And after this, I'll repeat our quiz question here on WPR.
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0: From our creature feature department, we find this quiz question for today. Identify the entity in the following. It's a gamble when you're a beginner. Foul the dance, and your chances get thinner. When you send your regards with a fanning of cards, in the hope that your love song's a winner. Who or what does that describe? It's a gamble when you're a beginner. Foul the dance, and your chances are thinner. When you send your regards with a fanning of cards, in the hope that your love song's a winner. Identify the entity there in the next 13 minutes, and maybe you'll win the prize today. And you can email your answer to us, as usual, at midday@WPR.org, or you can call 1-800-442-7106 and give your answer to Amanda. We will see who wins our prize from among our correct respondents in about 13 minutes. At this, we have the work of a Spanish composer who had Mexican citizenship, his name Rodolfo Halffter. And in 1952, he wrote his Obertura Festiva, which we'll hear from the Mexico Orchestra Philharmonic, led by Enrique Batis.

0: The concerto by Alessandro Marcello gets us to the results of our quiz question. The question, identify the following. It's a gamble when you're a beginner. Foul the dance and your chances get thinner when you send your regards with a fanning of cards in the hope that your love song's a winner. That could be a Tom Turkey or any number of other Toms. Our winner is Mike Cooper of Baraboo, and we'll send the prize, a treasure trove, with an address. There's more music with Lori after the latest stories in the news from NPR.
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1: News in Washington, I'm Windsor Johnston. The Justice Department has formally indicted former Cuban President Raul Castro. Acting Attorney General Todd Blanche made the announcement at Miami's Freedom Tower just a short time ago.
2: Today, we are announcing an indictment charging Raul Castro and several others with conspiracy to kill U.S. nationals.
1: NPR's Ada Peralta reports the charges stem from Castro's alleged involvement in the downing of two American planes in 1996.
3: The two planes belonged to a group called Brothers to the Rescue, which used to fly over the streets of Florida, alerting the Coast Guard of Cuban migrants in trouble. On several occasions, the planes flew into Cuban airspace, dropping anti-government leaflets. In February of 1996, the Cuban Air Force shot down two Cessnas. The U.S. claims then-Defense Minister Raul Castro ordered the shooting. Michael Bustamante studies Cuba at the University of Miami, and he says this is bigger than historical justice. The indictment is part of a broader U.S. move to pressure the Cuban government to change.
4: It also sets the table ostensibly for the thing that the administration lacked, if they ever did want to escalate to military action, which was a pretext to do so.
3: In January, the U.S. used the indictment of Nicolas Maduro to remove him from office in Venezuela. Ada Peralta, NPR News, Miami.
1: A former Trump administration official has filed the first known claim under the Justice Department's new $1.7 billion anti-weaponization fund. Michael Caputo says he was targeted for political retaliation and is seeking $2.7 million in restitution and reimbursement. The fund was created to compensate individuals who claimed they were unfairly targeted by the federal government. The World Health Organization says the Ebola outbreak in the Democratic Republic of Congo and neighboring Uganda has likely sickened at least 600 people. NPR's Jonathan Lambert reports more than 130 people have died from the virus.
5: This Ebola outbreak is already the third largest on record, despite only being declared last Friday. At a press conference on Wednesday, WHO officials said that given the scale, the outbreak likely started a couple months ago and was spreading undetected. Here's WHO Director General Tedros Adhanom Ghebreyesus.
6: WHO assesses the risk of the epidemic as the high at the national and regional levels and low at the global level.
5: The kind of Ebola that's spreading is rare, and existing field tests often miss it. There are also no approved treatments or vaccines. WHO officials said that while there are a couple vaccine candidates that might be tested, they won't be ready for that testing for months. Jonathan Lambert, NPR News.
1: On Wall Street, the Dow was up 538 points. 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
7: This is news from Wisconsin Public Radio. I'm Bridget Bowden. Wisconsin has joined two dozen other states in suing the Trump administration over a change to federal student loan policy. Under a new rule, nursing is no longer considered a professional degree, so students in that field will face lower limits on how much they can borrow. Students in physician assistant, physical therapy, and audiology programs are also no longer considered professional degree seekers. The lawsuit, which was filed in federal court in Maryland, argues that this change will worsen an existing shortage of healthcare workers. Supporters of the change, which came under the One Big Beautiful Bill Act, say that too much student borrowing is to blame for high program costs. Prior to this change, the Wisconsin Department of Workforce Development was already predicting a nursing shortage statewide of between 12 and 19,000 nurses by 2040. And for nearly 50 years, theater lovers have been traveling to rural Spring Green, Wisconsin, to see Shakespeare and other challenging works on stage. Now, American Players Theater is getting national recognition for its work. The company will receive the 2026 Regional Theater Tony Award on June 7th. It's a first for a theater company in Wisconsin. Sarah Young is the managing director at American Players. She says they were ecstatic when they received word of the award.
8: I think that our audience is going to be so excited for us because really this is their award. We share this award with our audience. They've been so loyal and so wonderful to us. So we just can't wait to see them and celebrate with them and celebrate with the whole company.
7: Nearly 100,000 people travel to Spring Green to watch performances on the theater's two stages each season. This is WPR.
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10: Coming up later this afternoon, one of the French keyboard suites of Johann Sebastian Bach and a performance from the Milwaukee Symphony Orchestra of the Peacock Variations by Zoltán Kodály. We begin this hour with the Eric Whitaker Singers under the conducting of the composer. He was inspired by singing with a chapel choir at Cambridge and set a single word for the Sydney Sussex College Choir in 2011. That single word, Alleluia.

0: Eric Whitaker's Alleluia from 2011, with the composer conducting the Eric Whitaker Singers. I'm Laurie Skelton, here until 4 o'clock this afternoon. Jason Heilman is your Drive Time Classics host from 4 until 7 o'clock this evening, with classical music overnight tonight and tomorrow night. Don't forget to join us at 8 o'clock on Friday for hours of Friday Night Jazz, beginning with Christian McBride and Jazz Night in America.
1: 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Anna Perozzi stars as the fierce Chinese princess, opposite Brian Jade as the mysterious Prince Khalaf. They're joined by Angel Blue and John Relier, with Oksana Leniv conducting. 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
0: Carl Maria von Weber's Invitation to the Dance was originally written for solo piano in 1819. This was the first concert waltz ever written, a waltz meant to be listened to rather than danced to. Franz Liszt and Frédéric Chopin included it in their concerts. But what we have this afternoon is the 1841 orchestration by Hector Berlioz, Sir Neville Mariner, conducting the Academy of St. Martin in the Fields.

The Berlioz arrangement of Carl Maria von Weber's Invitation to the Dance. Sir Neville Mariner conducting the Academy of St. Martin in the Fields. We turn now to different kinds of dances, a suite of dances from Giles Farnaby. Born around 1563, he took a music degree at Oxford in 1592 and was highly regarded for his keyboard performances. These dances were originally keyboard pieces. We hear them arranged now for the Philip Jones Brass Ensemble.

0: The Philip Jones Brass Ensemble, and a suite of six dances from Giles Farnaby. I'm Laurie Skelton, here in your afternoons, and Jason Heilman is here for your drive time, but longer than either myself or Jason have been in our chairs at Wisconsin Public Radio, Norman Gilliland has been hosting the midday, coming up with quizzes, and coming up with wonderful interview questions for the musicians who visit. You'll have an opportunity to hear more from Norman tomorrow evening at Atwood Music Hall in Madison. 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
0: In May of 1984, a young violinist named Isabel van Coylen won the Eurovision contest for young musicians in Geneva. 20 million people were watching as she played the concerto we're about to hear, the fifth violin concerto of Henri Vieuxtemps. This was completed in 1859 as a competition piece, something written to dazzle. The Dutch violinist is currently a professor at the Lucerne School of Music. Here she joins the London Symphony Orchestra under the direction of Sir Colin Davis. Henri Vieuxtemps' Violin Concerto No. 5 in A minor.

0: Sir Colin Davis conducting the London Symphony Orchestra and violinist Isabel van Keulen for the Vuitton Violin Concerto No. 5 in A minor. And if after hearing that you want to know what concertos 1 to 4 sound like, ask Ruth Ann Bessman to include them for Classics by Request beginning this Saturday morning at 9 o'clock. 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I'm Laurie Skelton. We'll take a break in just a moment for news updates from National Public Radio and Wisconsin Public Radio. When we come back, we often hear a Carmen fantasy featuring a solo violin or solo flute. Here we have the collected London double bass sound with an arrangement of Bizet on WPR Music.
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1: Live from NPR News in Washington, I'm Windsor Johnston. The Justice Department has announced criminal charges against former Cuban President Raul Castro and others. The charges stem from the 1996 shootdown of two civilian aircraft operated by the Miami-based exile group Brothers to the Rescue. NPR's Ryan Lucas reports.
2: The indictment charges Raul Castro, the brother of Fidel Castro, with murder, conspiracy to murder, and destruction of aircraft. Acting Attorney General Todd Blanche announced the charges in Miami.
3: Today's indictment, while it does not bring back the murdered victims, it makes a statement. The United States government has not forgotten these innocent men who were shot out of the sky.
2: The indictment alleges that Castro authorized the shootdown of the two Brothers to the Rescue aircraft by Cuban military jets. Three U.S. citizens and a U.S. national were killed. The 94-year-old Castro is not in U.S. custody. The case against him is seen as part of the Trump administration's pressure campaign against the Cuban government. Ryan Lucas, NPR News, Washington.
1: A federal judge has ruled the White House must comply with a law that requires preserving presidential records. NPR's Carrie Johnson reports the decision hands a temporary victory to historians and watchdog groups.
4: The Justice Department recently declared the Presidential Records Act is unconstitutional, an effort to invalidate a nearly 50-year-old law passed after the Nixon era to ensure the preservation of White House materials. The American Historical Association and watchdogs sued to block that move, and U.S. District Judge John Bates has now agreed. The judge says the law allows presidents to learn from their predecessors and keeps people informed about the work of their government. He says the Records Act follows a long tradition of promoting integrity in public service, and he's ordering the White House to preserve papers and electronic messages and to file a report next week describing the steps they're taking to comply. Carrie Johnson, NPR News, Washington.
1: A New Mexico wildfire that started when a medical flight crash continues to burn. NPR's Jeff Brady reports less than 10% of the fire perimeter has been contained.
5: Fire manager Brandon Woodward says another base camp was set up for crews on the north side of the fire.
6: That allows us to put folks up here where they're working. That means they go to work earlier and they can stay later and get more work done because they're stationed up here and don't have to drive every morning up there.
5: The wildfire started after a small medical plane crashed in the remote area last week. The Federal Aviation Administration and National Transportation Safety Board are investigating. Jeff Brady, NPR News.
1: Sharp gains on Wall Street at this hour. The Dow was up 614 points, the Nasdaq up 330. 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
7: This is news from Wisconsin Public Radio at 2:04. I'm Bridget Bowden. A new report from Milwaukee County shows the demographics of people who die by suicide have changed since the COVID-19 pandemic. The preliminary data shows increasing rates of suicide among older adults and people who are Black. The overall rate of suicide in Milwaukee County haven't changed since the pandemic started in 2020, but who's dying from suicide in the county has shifted. There's been a 54% relative increase in the number of suicides among people over the age of 65, and there's a 42% relative increase in suicides among Black residents. Dr. Ben Weston, the county's chief health policy advisor, says increased living costs, lack of access to health care, and a continued epidemic of loneliness are all factors affecting rates of suicide, both in Milwaukee County and the rest of the state. And Wisconsin has joined a multi-state lawsuit against the Trump administration over a change to federal student loan policy. It challenges new limits for students in programs not deemed professional. Nursing, physician assistant, and physical therapy students are among those whose programs are no longer considered a professional degree. And under the new rule, students in non-professional graduate programs will face lower borrowing limits. That means they can take out just over $20,000 per year, down from $50,000. The lawsuit from Democratic Attorneys General and Governors argues that the Department of Education didn't have the authority to make these changes, and they say it will worsen existing shortages of healthcare workers. Supporters of the change say too much student borrowing is to blame for high program costs. More news online anytime at WPR.org. 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
1: A little bit later this hour, we have the Milwaukee Symphony Orchestra in their recording of the Peacock Variations by Zoltán Kodály. Later this afternoon, we'll hear a bassoon concerto of Antonio Rossetti and a harp fantasia from Camille Saint-Saëns. One of the most famous Carmen fantasies after the Bizet opera is the one Pablo de Sarasate wrote to show off his skills as a violinist. Well, here is jazz bassist Daryl Runswick stepping away from session work with Paul McCartney and Elton John to show off his skills arranging a classical favorite for fellow bassists, the London double bass sound, with Runswick's Carmen Fantasy.

0: Daryl Runswick's Carmen Fantasy, his arrangement of tunes from the Bizet Opera, and a performance from the London Double Bass Sound, Jeffrey Simon conducting. I'm Laurie Skelton, here until 4 o'clock on Wisconsin Public Radio, and Jason Heilman is your Drive Time Classics host from 4 until 7 o'clock this evening. The Milwaukee Symphony Orchestra is next, and music of Bach will follow on WPR.
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0: From 1939, a set of variations for orchestra on the folk song Fly, Peacock, Fly to Bring Freedom to Poor Prisoners. Kodály's Peacock Variations has such a stirring setting that performances of this work were banned by the Nazis in World War II. Here, Zdenek McCall conducts the Milwaukee Symphony Orchestra on WPR Music.

0: Zdeněk Mikal and the Milwaukee Symphony Orchestra with the 1939 Peacock Variations from Zoltán Kodály.
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0: Fans of Wisconsin Public Radio's Midday with Norman Gilliland, if you're in the Madison area, perhaps you can join Norman and Peter Bryant tomorrow evening at Atwood Music Hall in Madison. 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Rumor has it that he's got a few midday quiz questions, which will be asked later in the evening, and you may be solving a few mysteries as well. 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We end this hour with pianist Angela Hewitt and the Bach French Suite No. 2 in C minor, one of six keyboard suites written between 1722 and 1725. Bach didn't call them French. That was popularized in a biography of the composer published in 1802. Angela describes the suites that are in minor as severe and reflective. Suite No. 2 in C minor, on Wisconsin Public Radio.

0: Pianist Angela Hewitt and the Bach French Suite No. 2 in C minor. I'm Laurie Skelton. We'll take a break in just a moment for news updates from National Public Radio and Wisconsin Public Radio before a bassoon concerto of Antonio Rossetti and a harp fantasia from Camille Saint-Saëns.
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1: Live from NPR News in Washington, I'm Windsor Johnston. The Justice Department has formally indicted former Cuban President Raul Castro. Acting Attorney General Todd Blanche made the announcement at Miami's Freedom Tower.
2: Today, we are announcing an indictment charging Raul Castro and several others with conspiracy to kill U.S. nationals.
1: NPR's Ada Peralta reports the charges stem from Castro's alleged involvement in the downing of two American planes in 1996.
3: The two planes belonged to a group called Brothers to the Rescue, which used to fly over the streets of Florida, alerting the Coast Guard of Cuban migrants in trouble. On several occasions, the planes flew into Cuban airspace, dropping anti-government leaflets. In February of 1996, the Cuban Air Force shot down two Cessnas. The U.S. claims then-Defense Minister Raul Castro ordered the shooting. Michael Bustamante studies Cuba at the University of Miami, and he says this is bigger than historical justice. The indictment is part of a broader U.S. move to pressure the Cuban government to change.
4: It also sets the table ostensibly for the thing that the administration lacked, if they ever did want to escalate to military action, which was a pretext to do so.
3: In January, the U.S. used the indictment of Nicolas Maduro to remove him from office in Venezuela. Ada Peralta, NPR News, Miami.
1: President Trump is defending a new nearly $1.8 billion fund designed to help people he says were unfairly targeted by the justice system after the January 6th attack on the U.S. Capitol building.
5: The anti-weaponization of people, I mean, people were destroyed. They went to jail. Their families were ruined. They committed suicide.
1: Now, two police officers who defended the Capitol during the insurrection are suing to stop those payments. NPR's Tom Dreisbach reports the lawsuit argues taxpayers should not be forced to compensate people involved in the attack.
6: Washington, D.C. police officer Daniel Hodges was repeatedly assaulted by rioters on January 6th. President Trump pardoned the men who attacked him, and now the administration says those rioters and others can apply for payment from a new $1.8 billion fund set up by the Justice Department for people who believe they were victims of weaponized law enforcement. Hodges is suing to stop payouts that he believes are both illegal and dangerous.
7: If they get this payout, then they'll have significant financial resources, and they have no ethical qualms about it. So what would stop them from carrying out any more violence?
6: Trump administration officials say they will evaluate claims on a case-by-case basis. Tom Dreisbach, NPR News.
1: At last check on Wall Street, the Dow Jones Industrial Average was up 645 points, the Nasdaq up 399. This is NPR News.
8: It's 3:04. This is news from Wisconsin Public Radio. I'm Bridget Bowden. Wisconsin has joined two dozen other states in suing the Trump administration over a change to federal student loan policy. Under a new rule, nursing is no longer considered a professional degree, so students in that field will face lower limits on how much they can borrow. Students in physician assistant, physical therapy, and audiology programs are also no longer considered professional degree seekers. The lawsuit, which was filed in federal court in Maryland, argues that this change will worsen an existing shortage of healthcare workers. Supporters of the change, which came under the One Big Beautiful Bill Act, say that too much student borrowing is to blame for high program costs. Prior to this change, the Wisconsin Department of Workforce Development was already predicting a nursing shortage statewide of between 12 and 19,000 nurses by 2040. An American Players Theater in Spring Green is receiving a Tony Award. The committee behind the honors made the announcement yesterday. American Players will receive the 2026 Regional Theater Tony. It's the first for a Wisconsin company. Leaders of the Tonys say American Players was singled out as a, quote, one-of-a-kind institution delivering world-class theater presentations to the Midwest. The company has been performing on two stages in the rural community for nearly 50 years, often focusing on Shakespeare. Sarah Young is the managing director at American Players. She says they were ecstatic when they received word of the award.
9: It's going to be a season-long celebration, actually. We haven't thought about it in too much detail, but I think that we're just going to enjoy this all season.
8: American Players season opens June 6th. They'll receive their Tony the following day in New York City. In weather tonight, it'll be partly cloudy and chilly, lows in the 30s and 40s. This is WPR.
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11: Later this hour, we'll be spending time in Seville through a 1920 sinfonia from Joaquin Turina. We begin this hour with a composer who was born Franz Anton Ressler in northern Bohemia in 1750. He began his professional career in 1773 in the court orchestra of Ettingen Wallerstein as a double bass player and became Kapellmeister to a North German court orchestra in 1785. He wrote a number of concertos for the wind and brass players in that orchestra. By this time, he'd given his name an Italian twist and was known as Antonio Rossetti. He had favorable reviews for his wind concertos throughout Europe, especially Paris. Here we have bassoonist Albrecht Holder with the new Brandenburg Philharmonic in Antonio Rossetti's Bassoon Concerto in F major.

0: From Antonio Rossetti, the Bassoon Concerto in F Major. Bassoon soloist Albrecht Holder with the new Brandenburg Philharmonic, Nicolas Pasquet conducting. I'm Laurie Skelton, here until 4 o'clock this afternoon. Jason Heilman, in our Milwaukee studios, is getting ready for Drive Time Classics from 4 until 7 o'clock this evening. In just a moment, a solo harp, followed by a symphony from Spain on Wisconsin Public Radio.
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0: From Camille Saint-Saëns, the Opus 95 Fantaisie, written in 1893, based on 2 themes woven together after a formal introduction. He actually wrote 2 versions of this fantaisie. This is the shorter of the 2, a performance from harp soloist Carolyn Leonardelli on WPR Music.

0: Carolyn Leonardelli, the harp soloist with the Fantasy Opus 95, the shorter version from Camille Saint-Saëns. 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
0: Joaquin Turina's Sinfonia Sevillana is more of a tone poem in three movements than a symphony. All three of the movements recall something in Turina's hometown of Seville. The opening panorama gives us the landscape under brilliant sunshine. The second movement portrays the Guadalquivir River, and the finale ends in San Juan, the site of a Roman fortress, with a festival in progress. Turina's Sinfonia Sevillana from the Cincinnati Symphony Orchestra this afternoon, a 1920 work conducted by Jesus Lopez Copos.

A chance to spend some time in Spain this afternoon, the Sinfonia Sevillana of Joaquin Turina. Jesús López Cobos conducting the Cincinnati Symphony Orchestra in this work from 1920.

0: I'm Lori Skelton. Thank you for joining me this afternoon. Jason Heilman is getting ready in our Milwaukee studios. You've got an interesting tie with Debussy, working with someone we more often associate with Tchaikovsky?
1: That's right. This is a really interesting story to me. Right after Debussy graduated from the Paris Conservatoire, he had a job for 2 summers as the live-in music tutor to the children of Madame von Meck. And if that name sounds familiar, that's absolutely the same Madame von Meck who used to send Tchaikovsky monthly stipend checks for years.
0: Send him the money, but never showed up in person.
1: Never showed up in person. The condition, in fact, was they must never meet. So Tchaikovsky never met her, but Debussy lived in her house for 2 summers. And there's even letters between them where she's gushing about how great Debussy is, and Tchaikovsky seems to be kind of irritated about hearing about it.
0: Maybe show up that next time.
1: Right. Well, the result of this for Debussy was that a lot of his early piano music had a kind of Russian influence from that time he spent abroad. And we're going to hear one of those pieces, something he originally called his Slavic ballade, in a few minutes.
0: But Richard Rodgers, not so Slavic.
1: Not so Slavic. This is something from his early partnership with Lawrence Hart. It's a ballet that's actually being staged within the musical. Only the catch is the mob is waiting for the dancer to finish so they can take him out. It is Slaughter on 10th Avenue, and we're going to hear that to end this next hour after the news.
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1: PR News in Washington, I'm Ryland Barton. The Justice Department has announced criminal charges against former Cuban President Raul Castro and others. The charges stem from the 1996 shootdown of two civilian aircraft operated by the Miami-based exile group Brothers to the Rescue. NPR's Ryan Lucas reports.
2: The indictment charges Raul Castro, the brother of Fidel Castro, with murder, conspiracy to murder, and destruction of aircraft. Acting Attorney General Todd Blanche announced the charges in Miami.
3: Today's indictment, while it does not bring back the murdered victims, it makes a statement. The United States government has not forgotten these innocent men who were shot out of the sky.
2: The indictment alleges that Castro authorized the shootdown of the two Brothers to the Rescue aircraft by Cuban military jets. Three U.S. citizens and a U.S. national were killed. The 94-year-old Castro is not in U.S. custody. The case against him is seen as part of the Trump administration's pressure campaign against the Cuban government. Ryan Lucas, NPR News, Washington.
1: House Republicans and Democrats passed a bill today banning large corporate investors from buying more homes. As NPR's Stephen Bisaha reports, the bill is also meant to address housing affordability.
4: The main idea in the bill to make housing more affordable is to throw a lot of ideas at the problem. The bill is packed with new block grants, updates to old ones, and deregulation. Most of these provisions are meant to encourage home building across the country. This is a modified version of a bill the Senate passed 2 months ago. Both versions ban corporate landlords with at least 350 houses from buying up any more. Investors can build new homes to rent out, but the House version of the bill strips out the Senate's requirement that those houses get sold off after 7 years. The bill now heads back to the Senate to consider for final passage. Stephen Bisaha, NPR News.
1: Facebook parent company Meta is cutting about 8,000 employees and shifting another 7,000 into jobs that are more directly related to AI, NPR's John Ruich reports.
5: Meta flagged the job cuts last month, and a company spokesperson said affected employees were notified on Wednesday. The parent company of Facebook and Instagram has been retooling and investing heavily in artificial intelligence. It expects to spend nearly twice as much on capital expenditures this year as it did last year, and much of that will go into its efforts to catch up to rivals in the AI race. The job cuts and reorganization come at a challenging time for Meta. Earlier this year, it lost two court cases claiming its platforms have been harmful to children and young people's mental health. And in June, it'll return to court to face school districts suing over claims that social media companies caused a costly mental health and addiction crisis among students. John Ruich, NPR News.
1: Single Gen Z women are outpacing the men of their generation when it comes to buying a home. They accounted for 35% of all home buyers in their generation, while single Gen Z men represented 18%. This is NPR.
6: This is news from Wisconsin Public Radio. I'm Bridget Bowden. New data from Milwaukee County highlights recent changes in populations at risk of suicide. The report compares suicide deaths before and after the COVID-19 pandemic. It found that rates increased among older adults and people who are Black. Milwaukee officials say suicide rates have been impacted by increasing loneliness, lack of access to health care, and economic pressures like inflation. These factors have affected the entire state, according to Leah Rolando with Safe Communities in Dane County. She says that should change the way state leaders think about suicide prevention.
7: Socioeconomically, if we fix factors at a macro level, people won't be suffering in the way that they're suffering right now.
6: She says access to guns continues to be a high risk factor for suicide, and efforts to encourage safe storage could help reduce deaths across the state. And Wisconsin has joined a multi-state lawsuit against the Trump administration over a change to federal student loan policy. Nursing, physician assistant, and physical therapy students are among those whose programs are no longer considered a professional degree. And under a new rule, students in non-professional graduate programs will face lower borrowing limits. That means they can take out just over $20,000 per year, down from $50,000. The lawsuit from Democratic attorneys general and governors argues that the Department of Education didn't have the authority to make those changes. And they say it will worsen existing shortages of healthcare workers. Even prior to the change, Wisconsin was facing an expected nursing shortage of up to 19,000 nurses by 2040. Supporters of the change say too much student borrowing is to blame for high program costs. This is Wisconsin Public Radio.
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9: 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I'm Jason Heilman. Coming up a bit later this hour, we'll hear a Baroque concerto by a well-traveled composer, Pietro Locatelli. We'll also hear a couple of movements from one of the orchestral pieces that Johannes Brahms wrote when he was supposed to be writing his first symphony, plus a ballet within a musical from composer Richard Rodgers, and more. But we'll start things off today with an overture by Giuseppe Verdi. It's from his opera about a young couple who are trying to flee a terrible curse, only to have that curse come true after a series of bizarre coincidences, as though the force of destiny itself was against them. It's the overture to Verdi's La Forza del Destino, with Riccardo Muti conducting the Orchestra Filarmonica della Scala.

In the 160-odd years since that opera premiered, it's developed a reputation for being cursed. All sorts of unexplainable events have happened during performances, with at least one singer dropping dead on stage. Supposedly, that's why Pavarotti refused to perform it. That was the overture to La Forza del Destino, The Force of Destiny, by Giuseppe Verdi. Riccardo Muti led the Philharmonic Orchestra of La Scala. French composer Claude Debussy spent a few summers in Russia early in his career, where he worked as the music tutor for the children of the wealthy noblewoman Madame von Meck. And while he was there, Debussy picked up some local Russian melodies, which influenced a few of his earliest compositions. Debussy originally titled this piece for solo piano Slavic Ballade before he edited it. It's performed here in a version for piano four hands by pianists Alois and Alphonse Kantarsky.

0: When he originally wrote that piece back in 1890, Claude Debussy called it Ballade Slave, but when he revised it about 10 years later, he dropped the Slave and called it simply Ballade. You heard Debussy's early piano piece performed by the brothers Alphonse and Alois Kantarsky. We hear a concerto from one of the many Italian Baroque violinists to find fame far from home, coming up next on WPR Music.
1: Bo is 89, and his quiet existence is broken up only by visits from his home care team and the companionship of his beloved dog, Sixten. Now his son, Hans, insists upon taking the dog away. Can Bo salvage his fragile relationship with his son and keep his dog before time runs out? 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
0: Tomorrow evening in Madison, you can join my colleague Norman Gilliland on the last stop on his statewide retirement tour. Norman will sit down with WPR Music Program Director Peter Bryant to share stories from his 42 years behind the microphone on Wisconsin Public Radio. 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More information is at WPR.org/presents. Pietro Locatelli was born in the Italian city of Bergamo and started his musical career in Rome, where he might have studied with the preeminent violinist Arcangelo Corelli. But in the 1720s, Locatelli took his talents on the road, moving first to Mantua, then Venice, Munich, Dresden, Berlin, and Frankfurt. He ended up spending his final years in Amsterdam, which was not coincidentally the center of the music publishing industry at the time. Here is one of the many pieces Locatelli published there. This one, a concerto grosso in E-flat from his Opus 7 set. Giovanni Antonini leads Il Giardino Armonico.

0: The concerto by Pietro Locatelli, showing a little of what he picked up from Arcangelo Corelli a quarter of a century earlier, plus a few of his own innovations. That was Locatelli's Concerto Grosso in E-flat major, opus 7, number 6. Milan's Il Giardino Armonico was led by Giovanni Antonini. We'll hear what Johannes Brahms wrote to procrastinate and a ballet within a musical by Rodgers and Hart. Coming up next on listener-supported WPR Music.
1: I'm Deborah Lou Harder for The Met. 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Anna Perozzi stars as the fierce Chinese princess, opposite Brian Jade as the mysterious Prince Khalaf. They're joined by Angel Blue and John Relier, with Oksana Leniv conducting. Turandot, Saturday, live on the Robert K. Johnson Foundation Metropolitan Opera International Radio Network.
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0: Thanks for tuning in to Drive Time Classics. Johannes Brahms was only 20 years old when Robert Schumann declared him to be the next Beethoven, and that put the young man under quite a lot of pressure. Brahms was afraid that his own works wouldn't measure up to Beethoven's, so he avoided anything that could be compared directly for about 20 years. Instead, Brahms composed music in genres that Beethoven had ignored, like the serenade. Here are the minuet and scherzo from Brahms' Serenade No. 1 in D major. Claudio Abbado conducts the Berlin Philharmonic.

The Minuet and Scherzo from the Serenade No. 1 in D Major, Opus 11, by Johannes Brahms. The Berlin Philharmonic was led by Claudio Abbado. The Broadway musical On Your Toes by Richard Rodgers and Lawrence Hart was about a dancer who tries to stage his jazz ballet about a love triangle that goes murderously wrong. At some point, he manages to get in trouble with the mob, and when he finally premieres the piece, he's afraid to stop dancing because of the two hitmen in the audience. Here is that ballet within the musical. It's Slaughter on 10th Avenue by Richard Rodgers. John Mocheri conducts the Hollywood Bowl Orchestra.

0: It's supposed to be a modern ballet about a love triangle that turns deadly, but when you finally get to see it in the Rodgers and Hart musical On Your Toes, the violence threatens to become real. You just heard that dance sequence from composer Richard Rodgers, Slaughter on 10th Avenue. The Hollywood Bowl Orchestra was led by John Malcherry. I'm Jason Heilman, and I'll be here with you for 2 more hours of Drive Time Classics this afternoon, taking us up to Chapter a Day at 7 o'clock. In this next hour, we'll hear an overture by Louis Spohr, a highlight from a piano trio by Gabriel Fauré, a little piece by Beethoven, and more. It's all here on WPR Music, right after this break for a news update.
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1: Live from NPR News in Washington, I'm Ryland Barton. Elon Musk's SpaceX is getting ready to break new records on Wall Street. The rocket company has officially filed the paperwork for an initial public offering. As NPR's Maria Aspen reports, it could be the biggest IPO ever, surpassing the debut of Saudi Aramco, the national oil company of Saudi Arabia.
2: The IPO is expected to make SpaceX one of the most valuable companies in the world. It sends rockets into space and holds billions of dollars of U.S. government contracts, but space launches are just part of its business. SpaceX also owns the Starlink communications platform and Elon Musk's artificial intelligence company, xAI. Tech investors will be watching SpaceX for more details on the costs and payoffs of the AI boom. They're also waiting for big IPOs from OpenAI and Anthropic, the makers of ChatGPT and Claude. Meanwhile, SpaceX's IPO would also make Musk even wealthier. The billionaire and former advisor to President Trump could become the world's first trillionaire. Maria Aspen, NPR News.
1: The U.S. government has agreed to permanently drop tax claims against President Trump. The president says it's part of a deal to resolve his $10 billion lawsuit against the IRS over the leak of his tax returns.
3: I released them from the lawsuit, and I guess they made a settlement of some kind. I wasn't involved in the settlement. I could have been involved, but I didn't choose to be. So they made a settlement.
1: The U.S. is, quote, forever barred and precluded from examining or prosecuting Trump, his sons, and the Trump Organization's current tax issues. The settlement also includes nearly $1.8 billion to compensate Trump allies who believe they have been unjustly investigated and prosecuted. Despite a historically unaffordable housing market, more people in their 20s are buying homes. NPR's Jennifer Ludden reports.
4: In Milwaukee, 27-year-old Francisco Vazquez manages a fast food restaurant and just bought a three-bedroom home that cost half the national median price. He saved up aggressively for the down payment, partly while living with his parents.
5: Most of my paycheck, probably like 70%, into just broad index stock.
4: Compared to millennials, Gen Z homebuyers last year were less likely to have student loan debt or get help from parents. That's according to the National Association of Realtors. They were more likely to tap down payment assistance and to be single buyers. Jennifer Ludden, NPR News.
1: Health Secretary Robert F. Kennedy Jr. has issued a Surgeon General's warning urging families to reduce children's screen time. The report calls on parents, schools, and the government to work together, saying some patterns of use, quote, can pose real harm to children. The notice came from the Surgeon General's office, even though the position has been vacant since the Biden administration. The U.S. stock market bounced back today after oil prices gave back some of their big gains. This is NPR News from Washington.
6: It's 5:04. This is news from Wisconsin Public Radio. I'm Bridget Bowden. Wisconsin has joined 24 other states in suing the Trump administration over a change to federal student loan policy. Under a new rule, nursing is no longer considered a professional degree, so students in that field will face lower limits on how much they can borrow. Students in physician assistant, physical therapy, and audiology programs are also no longer considered professional degree seekers. The lawsuit, which was filed in federal court in Maryland, argues that this change will worsen an existing shortage of healthcare workers. Supporters of the change, which came under the One Big Beautiful Bill Act, say that too much student borrowing is to blame for high program costs. Prior to this change, the Wisconsin Department of Workforce Development was already predicting a nursing shortage statewide of between 12 and 19,000 nurses by 2040. And American Players Theater in Spring Green is receiving a Tony Award. The committee behind the honors made the announcement yesterday. American Players will receive the 2026 Regional Theater Tony. It's a first for a company in Wisconsin. Leaders of the Tonys say American Players was singled out as a, quote, one-of-a-kind institution delivering world-class theater presentations to the Midwest. The company has been performing on two stages in the rural community for nearly 50 years, often focusing on Shakespeare plays. Sarah Young is the managing director at American Players. She says they were ecstatic when they received word of the award.
7: It's going to be a season-long celebration, actually. We haven't thought about it in too much detail, but I think that we're just going to enjoy this all season.
6: American Players season opens June 6th. They'll receive their Tony the following day in New York City. This is Wisconsin Public Radio.
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9: Welcome back to Drive Time Classics for your Wednesday afternoon here on WPR Music. Joining you from our Wisconsin Public Radio studios in Milwaukee, I'm Jason Heilman. Coming up a little later this hour, we'll hear a set of dances from the Czech region of Moravia from local composer Leos Janáček. We'll also hear one of the final violin concertos by Antonio Vivaldi, plus some music from the 1992 film version of Last of the Mohicans, and more. But we'll start the hour with the music of Louis Spohr. He was born in Germany, but at the height of his career, Louis Spohr moved to Vienna, where he became friends with Ludwig van Beethoven, and where he conducted his operas at the Theater an der Wien, which still presents operas today. Here is the overture to one of the operas Spohr wrote for Vienna, inspired by the legend of a man who makes a deal with the devil in exchange for ultimate power. It's his overture to Faust, with Alfred Walter conducting the Budapest Symphony Orchestra.

As a cautionary tale about the lust for power, the story of Faust dates back to the Middle Ages, but it made a big comeback in German-speaking Europe during the early 1800s. That's when Johann Wolfgang von Goethe wrote his monumental play, Faust, and completely independently, that's when Louis Spohr wrote his opera on the same subject. You just heard Spohr's overture to his version of Faust. Alfred Walter led the Budapest Symphony. French composer Gabriel Fauré had been a student of Camille Saint-Saëns, and like his teacher, Fauré enjoyed a very long musical career, writing music well into his 70s. One of Fauré's last works, dating from the 1920s, was his only trio for violin, cello, and piano, a piece that shows off the composer's lyrical sensitivity, particularly in this next selection. This is the Andantino second movement from Gabriel Fauré's piano trio in D minor. It's performed by the Horshavsky Trio.

0: Music from the Autumn Years of French composer Gabriel Fauré. That was the second movement from Fauré's piano trio in D minor, a piece he wrote just after he retired from his tenure as director of the Paris Conservatoire. You heard it performed by the Horshavsky Trio. We hear Beethoven's Rage, plus a set of dances from Moravia, coming up next on listener-supported WPR Music.
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0: 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Then tune in to WPR Music this Saturday morning starting at 9 to hear your selection. Here's a little musical joke at the expense of Ludwig van Beethoven. When he was just establishing himself in Vienna in the 1790s, Beethoven wrote a flashy piano solo that he called a rondo in the Hungarian style. One of his friends recognized the piece as Much Ado About Nothing, and so he wrote a title in the manuscript that stuck to this day. He called it Rage Over a Lost Penny Vented in a Caprice. Here it is in an orchestral version with the German Symphony Orchestra of Berlin, led by conductor Roland Klütig.

Ludwig van Beethoven called that piece his Rondo a Capriccio in G major, but someone else said it was like a miser's rage over a lost penny, and that name won out. You just heard the piece in a 20th century orchestration by Czech composer Erwin Schulhoff. Roland Klütig led the German Symphony Orchestra of Berlin. Erwin Schulhoff was from Prague in the middle of Bohemia. The other big region in the country we know today as Czechia is Moravia. Moravia is in the southeastern part of the country, centered on the city of Brno, which is the birthplace of composer Leos Janáček. And early in his career, Janáček captured the sounds of his region's folk music in this set of five Moravian dances. They're performed here by the Slovak Philharmonic under the direction of conductor Libor Pešek.

0: A set of five dances inspired by the folk music of the Czech region of Moravia, written in the early musical career of Moravian composer Leos Janáček. You just heard Janáček's five Moravian dances with the Slovak Philharmonic led by conductor Libor Pešek. We hear one of the farewell concertos by Antonio Vivaldi and more. They're coming up next here on WPR Music.
1: 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With Norman Gilliland's retirement from WPR coming up, I hope to see you this Thursday for a special evening celebrating his time with WPR. Norman and I will reminisce, enjoy some live music, and together we can tackle a midday quiz question. 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
0: Thanks for tuning in to Drive Time Classics. Late in his life, Italian Baroque composer Antonio Vivaldi decided to leave his hometown of Venice and move to Vienna. He was under the impression that the Habsburg Emperor would welcome him there, but by the time Vivaldi arrived, a new emperor was on the throne, and he wasn't so much of a fan. So Vivaldi ended up spending his final months in complete obscurity in Vienna, and that's when he supposedly wrote this next piece. It's Vivaldi's Violin Concerto in B Minor. Violinist Amandine Bayer leads her ensemble, Gli Incogniti.

One of the so-called farewell concertos by Antonio Vivaldi, a piece that we think he wrote in his final year of 1741. And if he didn't, it certainly sounds like he should have. You just heard Vivaldi's music performed by the ensemble Gli Incogniti, led by violin soloist Amandine Baia. James Fenimore Cooper's novel, The Last of the Mohicans, was an early American bestseller, and it was even a favorite of composers like Franz Schubert and Hector Berlioz. It's been adapted for the big screen several times in the 20th century, including a 1992 version from director Michael Mann, which includes this highlight. Here's the main title from The Last of the Mohicans with the Cincinnati Pops, led by Eric Kunzel.

When director Michael Mann adapted The Last of the Mohicans in 1992, he originally asked composer Trevor Jones to create a modern electronic score for the film. It was very late in the scoring process that he realized that music wasn't working out, so he brought on a second composer, Randy Adelman, to finish the score, and for that reason, the film credits both of them. It was the main title from The Last of the Mohicans. You heard it performed by the Cincinnati Pops under the direction of Eric Kunzel. I'm Jason Heilman, and I'll be here with you for just one more hour of Drive Time Classics this afternoon before I hand things over to Chapter a Day at 7 o'clock. In this next hour, we'll hear an

0: Overture turned into a symphony by Johann Christian Bach. We'll also hear a mythological tone poem by Carl Nielsen, a set of keyboard pieces by Elizabeth Jacquet de la Guerre, and more, including an episode of Wisconsin Life. It's all here on WPR Music right after this break for the news from NPR and from WPR News.
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1: PR News in Washington, I'm Ryland Barton. The Justice Department announced charges, including murder, against former Cuban President Raul Castro. It comes as the Trump administration escalates pressure on the country's socialist government. The indictment alleges Castro played a role in the 1996 shootdown of two small planes operated by the exile group Brothers to the Rescue. Castro was Cuba's defense minister at the time. President Trump and his companies may receive a free pass for any past tax problems, and perhaps immunity for even more legal trouble as part of a settlement with the IRS for leaking his tax returns. The administration says the Trumps won't benefit from the deal. Critics say it's an abuse of the system, as NPR's Carrie Johnson reports.
2: Tax experts I interviewed say nobody else would have got this deal, and that Trump and his family could, in fact, receive financial benefits from the dropping of tax audits. Acting Attorney General Todd Blanche is the one who signed off on that part of the deal. He's a former personal attorney for Trump, but he balked at that description before Congress this week.
1: NPR's Carrie Johnson reporting. Two police officers who defended the Capitol during the January 6th Capitol riot are suing to stop the Trump administration from paying rioters from a new anti-weaponization fund. NPR's Tom Dreisbach reports.
3: Washington, D.C. police officer Daniel Hodges was repeatedly assaulted by rioters on January 6th. President Trump pardoned the men who attacked him, and now the administration says those rioters and others can apply for payment from a new $1.8 billion fund set up by the Justice Department for people who believe they were victims of weaponized law enforcement. Hodges is suing to stop payouts that he believes are both illegal and dangerous.
4: If they get this payout, then they'll have significant financial resources, and they have no ethical qualms about it. So what would stop them from carrying out any more violence?
3: Trump administration officials say they will evaluate claims on a case-by-case basis. Tom Dreisbach, NPR News.
1: A Senate committee heard from industry stakeholders about the rise in sports betting and prediction markets today. NPR's Alana Wise reports lawmakers want to determine if the industry is being regulated closely enough.
5: Industry stakeholders answered questions about how the integrity of sports could be maintained with gambling and whether prediction markets, which allow users to bet on anything from the weather to military assassinations, operated legally. They also heard about the effects of gambling. Harry Levent is the director of gambling policy at the Public Health Advocacy Institute.
6: This is not a Republican issue or a Democrat issue. This is a human issue regarding an addiction crisis that needs to be addressed and prevented.
5: Studies have shown that legalizing gambling can lead to worse financial outcomes for Americans. But supporters of the sector say it's key to the American economy. Alana Wise, NPR News, Washington.
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7: This is news from Wisconsin Public Radio. I'm Bridget Bowden. New data from Milwaukee County highlights recent changes in populations at risk of suicide. The report compares suicide deaths before and after the COVID-19 pandemic. It found that rates increased among older adults and people who are Black. Milwaukee officials say suicide rates have been impacted by increasing loneliness, lack of access to health care, and economic pressures like inflation. These factors have affected the entire state, according to Leah Rolando with Safe Communities in Dane County. She says that should change the way state leaders think about suicide prevention.
8: Socioeconomically, if we fix factors at a macro level, people won't be suffering in the way that they're suffering right now.
7: She says access to guns continues to be a high risk factor for suicide, and efforts to encourage safe storage could help reduce deaths across the state. And Wisconsin has joined a multi-state lawsuit against the Trump administration over a change to federal student loan policy. Nursing, physician assistant, and physical therapy students are among those whose programs are no longer considered a professional degree. And under a new rule, students in non-professional graduate programs will face lower borrowing limits. That means they can take out just over $20,000 per year, down from $50,000. The lawsuit from Democratic attorneys general and governors argues that the Department of Education didn't have the authority to make those changes. And they say it will worsen existing shortages of healthcare workers. Even prior to the change, Wisconsin was facing an expected nursing shortage of up to 19,000 nurses by 2040. Supporters of the change say too much student borrowing is to blame for high program costs. This is Wisconsin Public Radio.
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10: 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Coming up in about 41 minutes, we'll hear a highlight from the score to the 1948 documentary film The Quiet One with American composer Ulysses Kay. We'll also hear a few Baroque dances for the keyboard by composer Elizabeth Jacquet de la Guerre and more, including an episode of Wisconsin Life. But we'll start this hour with music from a very versatile piece by Johann Christian Bach. This selection started out as the overture to J.C. Bach's pastoral cantata in Demony, but a decade after he premiered that cantata in London, he decided to turn the overture into a symphony in D minor. Here is that symphony by J.C. Bach with the Netherlands Chamber Orchestra led by conductor David Zinman.

Music that was originally written to be the overture to a short opera, repurposed as an early symphony. That was the Symphony in D Major, Opus 18, Number 3, by Johann Christian Bach, the London-based son of Johann Sebastian. You heard it with the Netherlands Chamber Orchestra, led by David Zinman. This next selection from Danish composer Carl Nielsen takes its inspiration from mythology. It's based on a story in Ovid's Metamorphoses describing how the goat-legged god Pan came to invent the flute that's been named after him. As the story goes, Pan was interested in a water nymph named Syrinx, but when she refused him, he used his powers to turn her into a patch of reeds, which made an interesting sound when the wind blew across them. Here is Carl Nielsen's symphonic poem, Pan and Syrinx, with the Aarhus Chamber Orchestra, led by conductor Lance Friedel.

0: Music by Carl Nielsen, recounting how the myth of how the pan flute came to be invented, pretty much out of spite. That was Nielsen's symphonic poem, Pan and Syrinx. Lance Friedel led the Aarhus Symphony Orchestra. We hear an episode of Wisconsin Life, plus a set of Baroque dances for the keyboard from a young composer who impressed the King of France. It's coming up next here on WPR Music.
1: 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Now his son, Hans, insists upon taking the dog away. 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
0: We'll hear music by Elizabeth Jacquet de la Guerre in a few minutes, but first, it's 6:30 this Wednesday evening, which means it's time for Wisconsin Life. Here's producer Maureen McCollum with the answer to an audience question about one Wisconsin community's iconic creatures.
4: Trolls are everywhere you look in the Dane County village of Mount Horeb. Troll cartoons on the street signs, troll footprints on the sidewalk, sculptures of trolls lining Main Street. The sheer number of trolls in the community prompted a Wisconsin listener to ask, what's the deal with all the trolls? WPR's Tim Peterson went to find the answer.
5: Over the years, Leah Jaber has frequented a Mount Horeb tea shop with her family. During each visit, the trolls always got the attention of the Madison East High School senior. You know, trolls, those ugly and dim-witted, yet powerful ancient figures from Norway's pagan past. To satisfy her curiosity, Jaber reached out to WPR's Wisconsin.
6: The biggest thing that got me curious is basically just seeing all the trolls, but having no idea where they came from or what they represent or what they mean.
5: I invited Jaber to join me to find the answer in Mount Horeb, officially trademarked the troll capital of the world. We meet at the Mount Horeb Area Historical Society, where Destiny Udelhoven is the director. She says they get asked about the trolls constantly.
7: What's the deal with the trolls? That's like exactly how they ask it.
5: Udelhoven says the abundance of trolls harkens back to the area's Norwegian heritage and a marketing push to attract visitors.
7: I think that's what I want people to see as a historian, is that the trolls didn't spring out of nowhere. We didn't pick them because they were just the most marketable thing. You know, they really have a strong, deep connection to our history here.
5: That connection being two major waves of Norwegian immigrants to the Mount Horeb area in the mid and late 19th century. Mount Horeb is known for its lasting Norwegian culture, a living museum outside of town with Norwegian-style buildings, annual Norwegian musical performances, and a water tower covered in rosemaling, a stylized Norwegian floral painting. In the 80s, a Mount Horeb resident was also crafting two-dimensional birch bark trolls. Jaber saw these up close at the Historical Society.
7: So you can walk down this little crevice and you can see, you can be surrounded by the trollness of them. Go ahead, you're the one who asked. Go down there, experience it.
8: They're definitely different than the carved trolls because they're painted kind of realistically. So yeah, I guess I'm a tiny bit scared, but I think it's kind of like joyous energy, I guess.
5: The carved trolls, the ones you may have seen lining Main Street, the chicken thief, the mayor. Local artist Mike Feeney did most of them.
9: I kind of get a kick out of them because they're humorous. They're a little bit off-center. Trolls really are not like the kind of cuddly things that you want to bring home. The Norwegian trolls are mean and nasty. They'll poison your well. They'll burn your crops. But the Mount Horeb ones are more like the New World trolls, a little happier, a little more jovial, and a little bit off-kilter.
5: Feeney was commissioned by the village in the 1980s to solve a marketing problem. That's according to Jim Leary, professor emeritus of folklore and Scandinavian studies at UW-Madison. He's also a longtime resident of Mount Horeb.
10: In the 70s, folks in Mount Horeb were realizing that the construction of the 18-151 bypass would route traffic away from their town and how could they get people to come in. And so there was a meeting of minds about what kind of theme to emphasize, and they did surveys, and Norwegianness seemed to be something that they could ballyhoo a little bit.
5: Not everyone in the village loved the trolls right away, and Feeney says some came around when they started getting results.
9: They kind of fought for their existence, the trolls did, and then the people behind them really enjoyed them, and then apparently they brought a lot of people coming to town, taking their picture in front of the troll.
5: And while the trolls aren't for everyone, many locals will tell you they're lucky. And in this village, trolls are the protectors of the residents, the businesses, and nature.
4: 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And that story idea came to us from an audience question as part of WPR's Wisconsin. 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
0: 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Elizabeth Jacquet was one of the greatest child prodigies in all of France during the Baroque era. Jacquet played the harpsichord for King Louis XIV as a child and quickly earned a place at his court where she received her education. When she was 19, she married a fellow musician, Marin de la Guerre, but that didn't stop her musical career. Just a couple of years after the wedding, she published her first set of keyboard suites, which included this one. Here is pianist Sarah Cahill playing five dances from the keyboard suite in D minor by Elizabeth Jacquet de la Guerre.

0: Five movements from a Baroque suite for the keyboard by French composer Elisabeth Jacquet de la Guerre. Those were excerpts from her suite number 1 in D minor, performed on the modern piano by Sarah Cahill. We'll hear a highlight from a 1948 documentary film score about growing up in Harlem. Coming up next on WPR Music.
1: My name is John Udell. 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
0: Thanks for staying with me for Drive Time Classics. The 1948 documentary The Quiet One chronicles the life of a 10-year-old boy from Harlem with mental health challenges who finally finds the support he needs at a special school. It earned 2 Oscar nominations for director Sidney Myers, and it features a score by Ulysses Kay, who was at the time a young composer fresh out of the Navy, getting his first big break. Here's a highlight from Kay's music for The Quiet One, a cue called Joys and Fears. Kevin Scott conducts the Metropolitan Philharmonic.

0: Music by Ulysses Kay, the first African-American composer to score an Oscar-nominated film, was a highlight from Kay's music for the 1948 documentary The Quiet One. Kevin Scott led the Metropolitan Philharmonic. In Wisconsin weather tonight, it'll be partly cloudy and chilly, with frost possible in the northern part of the state. Lows will be in the mid-30s to near 40. Tomorrow will be partly cloudy and cool, with highs in the low 60s or just the low 50s near Lake Michigan. Friday should be mostly cloudy and breezy with a chance for light rain and highs in the 60s. Chapter a Day is coming up next here on WPR Music. 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Until next time, I'm Jason Heilman. 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
2: This is Chapter a Day. I'm Norman Gilliland, reading for the first time from When the Cranes Fly South, a novel by Lisa Rydzain, translated from the Swedish by Ellis Menzies and published in 2025 by Vintage Books. Chapter 1. Thursday, May 18th. I fantasize about cutting him out of my will, making sure he doesn't get a penny. He claims it's as much for my sake as Sixton's that he wants to take him away.